lacked of today. But Hofmeister was a prolific composer himself, producing over 50 symphonies, at least 8 operas, numerous concertos, and much chamber and piano music. As might be expected, he often wrote for Vienna's thriving amateur musicians. Hofmeister's Concerto for Two Horns, No. 3 in E-flat, dates to 1783, and features a spectrum of virtuoso exchanges between the first and second horns, from rapid fire to lyrical conversations. This performance features Jacek Muzyk on first horn, Daniel Kardelevich on second horn, together with the Buffalo Philharmonic Orchestra, directed by Joan Faletta.

a double horn concerto by Franz Anton Hofmeister, his third in E-flat, dating to 1783. We heard a performance by Jacek Muzik on first horn and Daniel Kardelevich on second horn with Buffalo Philharmonic Orchestra under Joan Faleta. I do hope you're enjoying the program. I'm David, and this is Classical Drive. A pair of Spanish Renaissance wind works and German dances by Schubert follow in the remainder of the hour. But first, our reflection. Does beauty matter? Christine Wetherill writes, "Beauty does matter, but not in the way social media and this internet age suggest. Instead, we need a biblical theology of beauty to rule our hearts and homes. Humans are embodied souls for whom beauty matters. Beauty fades and beauty deepens. Jesus, the incarnate Son, embodies this reality and offers the church hope and help as we raise our daughters in faith. Beauty matters because beautiful things ultimately flow from God's creative hand. He is the origin of everything good, true, and lovely." Romans 11:36. The supreme manifestation of beauty. Splendor and majesty are before him. Strength and beauty are in his sanctuary. Psalm 96:6. God's perfect holiness makes him altogether glorious, and he shares this glory with his creation. Every sunrise proclaims his beauty, and every newborn baby declares his praise. Christians aren't Gnostics who disparage the body, however fallen we may be. We neither shame the body nor worship it. Our bodies are dignified gifts from God and temples of his Spirit. From the dust of the ground, God made a very good Adam in his image. An embodied existence is what we were made for, everlasting beauty in God's beautiful presence. We won't know its fullness until Jesus returns and grants us resurrection bodies, but we know a degree of its worth here and now. Our children need to know that beauty matters because God is beautiful and he creates beautiful things. Jesus' willingness to take on flesh testifies to this reality. Our bodies have inherent dignity and worth because we belong to God. Rather than shaming our kids for their curiosities about the human body, we celebrate beauty in light of our Creator. We help our kids see we're drawn to beautiful things because our God is beautiful and he made us for himself. But we also want to help them distinguish between the temporal and eternal. We want to equip them to know what will eventually fade and what will last forever. Nothing is innately wrong with lipstick and shoes, for example, but we cannot take them with us when our bodies return to dust. They are treasures in a sense that will perish when we do. The same goes for money and possession and all our earthly accomplishments. The only things that will last are good works done in Jesus' name, reflected through the imperishable beauty of his people's souls. So while beauty matters, beauty also fades. Hair turns gray, bodies break down, and wrinkles testify to the passage of years. This means we put gifts like appearance and accomplishments in their proper place. Our earthly tents are temporary homes that will one day fade and perish. It also means we can thank God for every good and beautiful gift he gives, however temporal. We can model this for our girls by prioritizing eternal matters like the word, prayer, giving, and the church body, while entrusting to God our material needs on any given day and thanking him for all he gives us to enjoy. Jesus had no striking beauty when he walked the earth. He was willing to put on an unremarkable earthly body that he knew would one day succumb to the grave. And yet, he was able to fully enjoy every gift of God without sin while delighting to do his Father's will. Jesus lived in the flesh for the joy set before him, a resurrected spiritual body in his Father's presence. And as he did, his faith deepened. Similarly, the faith of every true believer deepens over time. Our trust in God is beautiful in his sight and pleases him. As our bodies inch closer to death each day, Christians are increasingly imbued with life, Jesus' life,
as we learn to trust Him. We're hopefully getting better with age, being renewed day by day, and conformed to our beautiful King and Savior. In this sense, our beauty is more than skin deep, and we want to cultivate the kind of beauty that reflects the heart of Christ, who shows us how beautiful God is. What might change if we emphasize the eternal in our most basic conversations? As parents and caregivers, we can talk about God's work within, identifying the fruit of the Spirit. We can praise beautiful obedience, which in God's sight is very precious. And when kids fail, we can remind them of Jesus' beautiful obedience on their behalf. This good news is better than any Sunday morning compliment because it will endure. All flesh is grass, and all its beauty is like the flower of the field. The grass withers, the flower fades, but the word of our God will stand forever. Isaiah 40:6-8. Kristen Wetherill for the Gospel Coalition.

two anonymous Spanish Renaissance pieces, the first featuring hurdy-gurdy and vihuela, and the next putting together bagpipes, a sopranino, shawm, and tabor drum. Pífaro rendered a paraderas and baile a finale. Next, a set of dances written when Franz Schubert was 16. The German dances D90 of 1813 will be brought to us here by the Budapest Strings.

0: Five German dances by Franz Schubert, D90. We heard them from the Budapest Strings. Good morning. It's David for the Morning Drive Time program on 98.7 DZFE, the Master's Touch. A toccata opens our third hour, and we will also be hearing a string quintet from the most prolific contributor to that genre, Luigi Boccherini. Stay tuned.
1: 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How do we keep ourselves on the path of righteousness? Listen to the Bible from Proverbs 2. Discretion will protect you, and understanding will guard you. Wisdom will save you from the ways of wicked men, from men whose words are perverse, who leave the straight path to walk in dark ways, who delight in doing wrong and rejoice in the perverseness of evil, whose paths are crooked, and who are devious in their ways. Thus you will keep to the paths of righteousness, for the upright will live in the land, but the wicked will be cut off from the land. From Proverbs 2, listen to the Bible. It's great for the soul.
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Working at the turn of the 17th century, the Neapolitan composer Francesco Lombardi is behind this enjoyable toccata, just brought to us here by the group L'Arpeggiata under Cristina Pluhar. While most composers were bedazzled by Spanish music, there was one holdout. Luigi Boccherini reportedly disdained the folk music of his adopted home. Nonetheless, it is tempting to believe he picked up a few things about rhythm while there. This string quintet in C, opus 25, number 4, is from a set dating

Luigi Boccherini contributed generously to the genre of the quintet, particularly the string quintet, which was perfect for performance by himself, playing cello and a string quartet group. The quintet's Opus 25 display progress in its treatment of this genre, with less prominence given to the cello and a greater expressive range throughout the work. Europa Galante brought to us Boccherini's Quintet in C, Opus 25, No. 4. I'm David, and you're with me on DZFE's Morning Drive. 98.7 DZFE The Master's Touch is the classical music service of FEBC Philippines, bringing masterworks and the master's word to the greater Manila area. And wherever else our internet simulcast is heard, apart from traditional radio, you can listen through our website, or if you're a Signal TV subscriber, channel 314.

0: of the Signal TV network. Stylus Fantasticus brings together José María Ezer José, baroque violin, and Armando Salarza, harpsichord, in an evening of baroque music. The program features works by Johann Sebastian Bach, Heinrich Ignaz Franz von Bieber, Dario Castello, Arcangelo Corelli, Johann Heinrich Schmelzer, and Antonio Vivaldi. They are joined by an ensemble of fellow musicians. The concert takes place July 15, 7:30 p.m. at the Manila Pianos Showroom, Ronoc Lifestyle Center, Magallanes, Makati City. 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For reservations, visit the Facebook page of José María P. Ezer José.
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2: 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Lists are very useful tools for managing time, as long as we can manage our lists. 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On the way home, we grab a napkin at the stoplight and scrawl out a list of things to pick up at the store. When we're in the store, we start a list on the back of a business card of things we can't forget to do before we go to bed, and so on. The problem with lists of lists of lists is they often become decentralized and out of control. A better way is to make all your lists in your electronic organizer or your day planner. The Bible contains many useful lists in one book. So, maybe keeping all of your lists of lists of lists in one place will help you redeem the time.
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the London Gabrielli Brass Ensemble performing on instruments of the composer's time. That was one of a series of trumpet fanfares by Antonio Salieri. Salieri evidently thought them too trifling to include in his catalogue of works, but the scores are inscribed by Salieri and are now stored at the Austrian National Library. The Czech violinist and composer Jiří Antonín Benda was only 19 when he joined the illustrious music establishment of Frederick the Great in Berlin. His Sinfonia in F Major, number 11, will be brought to us here by the Prague Chamber Orchestra under Christian Benda.

Christian Bender leading the Prague Chamber Orchestra in the F major Sinfonia No. 11 of his forebear, Jiří Antonín Benda. In the area of sacred choral music, Mozart wrote almost 50 works, almost all of them between 1766 and 1781, while he was serving, very reluctantly, under the oppressive Archbishop Prince of Salzburg, Hieronymus Colloredo. Mozart's duties include providing music for special church occasions. While Mozart filled his letters with all sorts of insulting references to the Archbishop, there is a genuine spirit of rejoicing in this Te Deum written as part of the job. Mozart's Te Deum will be brought to us now by Coro e Orchestra dell'Accademia Nazionale di Santa Cecilia under Myung Hwan Chung.

0: This music by Mozart, Mingyuan Chang leading the Coro e Orchestra dell'Accademia Nazionale di Santa Cecilia in a setting of the Te Deum. And that's all for today on DZFE's Classical Drive, a showcase of music with its heart in the 17th and 18th centuries, works in Baroque and classical style. 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Once again, this is David, with Tiffany, the writer of this program, thanking you for listening. Good day.
1: For so many people, they have stuff in their hearts that's ruining their lives. And yet somehow, we don't think about it too much. Except when the consequences of that stuff hurt like hell. How do we get on the front foot? Hi, I'm Bernie Diamond, and welcome again to A Different Perspective as we take a look at the enemy prowling around closer than you might think. Many people, in fact, let me be so bold as to say most people, live life day by day without thinking too much about where it's headed. We might be focused on finishing a course of study or gaining a qualification or finding a wife or a husband. We may be focused on some particular thing, but how many of us really think day by day about how we as people are developing? How many of us critically evaluate the stuff we see and hear and read in the media? How many of us consider our ways? How many of us ever choose decisively to deal with the rubbish in our lives, the stuff that God calls sin, the stuff that's ruining our lives? Come on, how many of us? Who amongst us has identified that anger, let's say anger is our particular Achilles heel, that anger is robbing us of relationships and that it's time to do something about it? Not just live with it, but powerfully to deal with our addiction to it and remove it from our lives. Pretty sobering. The answer is very few. We kind of let things come along, people, perspectives, situations, belief systems, and we consume them without really thinking. We react to them without really considering, is that right? Can I come up higher? And all the time, this thing that God calls sin is robbing us of the fullness of life that God always intended for us to have. Pretty scary, isn't it? Time today to talk about being decisive in guarding against sin. Sin, if you've been with me over the last couple of weeks on the program, well, you would have heard me talk a few times about the fact that sin is not some outdated moralistic concept that's clung to by an irrelevant church. Sin means literally to miss the mark, both in Hebrew and Greek, in the Old Testament and the New Testament. It means to miss the point of life. Jesus tells us what the point of life is. It's recorded in John chapter 10, verse 10. He says, The thief comes only to steal, kill, and destroy. But I have come that you may have life in all its abundance. In fact, in superabundance. And we know that when we live a life of goodness, where we serve others, where we're honest and decent and giving and forgiving, that's where the joy and the fulfillment comes.

0: And all that good stuff comes from God. And in the same way that God created the heavens and the earth and all that's in them, you and me, he also created the devil, the tempter, the deceiver, the accuser. Because the existence and the influence of the devil gives us a clear choice between God and the devil, between good and evil. Without the devil, there's no real choice. God loves us, and he wants us to love him out of our own free wills. Now, the devil is alive and well, and the reason I believe in his existence is because as I read the gospel accounts of Jesus' life, Jesus clearly believes in the existence of the devil. And there's a powerful passage written by the Apostle Peter. You can read it in 1 Peter chapter 5 and verse 8. He says, "Be sober, be alert. Your enemy, the devil, like a roaring lion, is on the prowl looking for someone to devour." In other words, be on your guard. And it's something that Jesus said over and over and over again to his disciples. Luke chapter 12. And he said to them, "Take care, be on your guard against all kinds of greed, because your life doesn't consist of the abundance of possessions." Luke chapter 17, "Be on your guard. If another disciple sins, rebuke the offender, and if they repent, forgive them." Luke chapter 21, "Be on your guard so that your hearts aren't weighed down with dissipation and drunkenness and the worries of life." See, we trundle along living life without thinking too much. And then when sin racks our bodies, all sorts of sin, have a listen to the list. The acts of a sinful nature are obvious. Sexual immorality, impurity, debauchery, idolatry, witchcraft, hatred, discord, jealousy, fits of rage, selfish ambition, dissensions, factions, envy, drunkenness. The list in Galatians chapter 5. When that sort of sin racks our bodies and we feel the consequences, we kind of behave like there's no devil. We behave as though we don't have a sinful nature, but there is, and we do. You don't have to look very far to realize that's true. The devil is alive and well, and he plays on our selfish desires, and we live them out, and they blossom like a cancer that robs us of life. The Apostle Paul, giving the reason why he forgives other people, says, "In order that Satan will not outwit us, for we are not unaware of his schemes." Jesus was tempted in the desert by the devil, and when he'd withstood all the temptations the devil could throw at him, right at the end of that, when the devil leaves him, you know what it says right there? In Luke chapter 4, verse 13, "When the devil had finished every test, he departed from Jesus until another more opportune time." The devil was planning on coming back to tempt Jesus again. And if that happens to Jesus, I've got to tell you, it's going to happen to you and me. Guess what I'm saying is this. You and I know that sin robs us of life. It ruins our lives. But mostly we only focus on it when the pain of its consequences are so acute we can't miss it. When an argument's raging or a relationship's falling apart. But actually, the devil is roaming around 24/7 like a roaring lion waiting to devour someone. You and me. He is, and he does. And our part is to say, you know something? It's time for me to get serious about this. It's time for me to decide that I am going to deal decisively with sin. It's time to be on my guard. The other day on the program, I was talking about how in my life, I spend daily time alone praying with the Lord and reading God's word and spending that time with Jesus. It is critical in me living out the victory over sin that Jesus purchased for me on that cross. And you know what that time's about? It's about getting my heart and my mind focused on God and just being alert, getting myself on guard. It's about being vigilant. I am not going to experience the power of God that gives me victory over sin unless I'm deliberate about it. Can I tell you something? Neither are you, because the devil is not going to hand this to us on a plate. We have to take it. Israel had to take the promised land battle after battle. It's the same with us. We have to take it. It's how God involves us in the partnership of living out our new life, our eternal life. It's a marvelous thing. We need to get deliberate and get decisive and identify what's my particular Achilles heel, my weakness. We're going to be looking at those next week on the program with a special guest. What's my weakness? I need to identify it. I need to pray about it. And I need to be ready because I know that the devil is going to come after me in that area. We need to have responses in place. Paul puts it this way in Ephesians chapter 6, verse 11, put on the whole armor of God so that you may be able to stand against the wiles of the devil. Can I tell you something? If you and I are going to break free from the power of sin, we have to do our part to join hands with God, to be alert, to guard our hearts and our ways and our thoughts, and get into the battle, because a battle it will be. Come on. Before I go, I'd just like to remind you that if you have a prayer need, we would absolutely love to pray for you, because the only sort of prayer that the Bible teaches about is the sort that has powerful results. Just let that sink in. The only sort of prayer the Bible teaches about is the sort that has powerful results. So if you'd like us to pray with you, in fact, if you'd like our whole prayer community to pray with you, stop by online at powerfulprayer.org to share your prayer request. It's completely confidential. Your name won't be displayed. And in fact, while you're there, perhaps you could pray for one or two others as well and leave them a word or two of encouragement. You can be such a mighty blessing to so many others by supporting them in prayer. God's word says that the prayer of the righteous is powerful and effective. So please allow us to pray for you and with you. And let's just see what God does, how he intervenes, how he chooses to bless you. That web address again is powerfulprayer.org. I'm Bernie Diamond, and I'll catch you again same time tomorrow with a different perspective.
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Willie's symphony is most exciting, really on the big scale and in the purest symphonic manner, just like Beethoven and Sibelius, and yet very personal, rather tragic. And the second movement scherzo is really sinister. I think I have persuaded him to use for the slow movement that ravishing idea he played to us ages ago, on the 18th of October, 1931, when he was just starting the work. That's a letter from Hubert Foss, who was head of the music division of Oxford Press. And that ravishing music he's talking about is what we're listening to now. Composed by someone whom he insists on calling Willie, William Walton. We're listening to the slow movement of Walton's first symphony, Andante con Malinconia, with melancholy. Hello there, and welcome to Exploring Music. It's Bill McLaughlin here. So, music on a big scale like Beethoven and Sibelius? I want to hear

This piece, don't you? The first movement is marked Allegro assai, the second movement the scherzo, which the publisher called sinister. We see that in the score Walton marks presto con malizia, to be played with maliciousness. Here's a very unmalicious musician, Andrei Previn, leading the Royal Philharmonic.

0: the first two movements of William Walton's Symphony No. 1, the Royal Philharmonic under Andre Previn. We've come to this spot where we should be hearing the slow movement of the symphony, but we have so much of Walton's other music to fit into this week, I'm afraid we're going to have to be satisfied with just that little taste of 2.5 minutes we heard at the beginning of the show. You're tuned in to Exploring Music, and this week we are following the life and the music and the world of William Walton. Drop us a line and let us know how we're doing. 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
2: Hair, that is, on your head, this is a billion-dollar industry. Shampoos promise everything from thickening, softening, making shiny, healthy-looking hair. Besides wigs and toupees for those that are bald, both men and women, there are so many chemical products promising to grow new hair, to stimulate the hair roots, to revive or resurrect those dead hair follicles, chemicals, expensive tonics, special conditioners, medical injections, vitamins, and, you know, about the surgery, but we're talking about growing hair. So many scientists, so many companies are all chasing that technology because there is a reason, there is a way, some technology, not magic, and they know that they will eventually discover that technology. And the company that beats out all their competition can brag that they finally found a product that really works, and it's for sale. The moral to the story is we have the lower technology, and we seek that higher technology existing right now, either within cells or by chemical reaction, or maybe some enzymes that trigger hair growth. We will discover it. But as always, we are the students and nature is the teacher.
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Wait a minute, that's not William Walton. That's a score from Victory at Sea, a score which Richard Rodgers made for a TV series in the 1950s. But, you know, when I hear the opening of the last movement of William Walton's First Symphony, I keep thinking, maybe, just maybe, Richard Rodgers had heard this piece and liked it. You make up your own mind. Here's the finale now. The Symphony No. 1 of William Walton. Once again, Andre Previn with the Royal Philharmonic.

We've just heard the conclusion of William Walton's First Symphony, composed over the years 1931 to 35. That was a performance by the Royal Philharmonic under Andrei Previn. Those years, 31 to 35, were interesting in many ways for Walton. He continued to grow in reputation and skill. Curiously enough, he always had reservations about his music. He wrote back to his publisher, "As a matter of fact," he says, "I'm not sure that I won't have to begin this whole movement all over again. Only a chance remark from the gardener's wife saved me from destroying it. She said, 'How pretty your music is getting. It sounds just like a great big band.'" Maybe she was right. Listen to this next piece. This is a coronation march with a curious history. Walton composed this for Edward VIII, but Edward fell in love with an American divorcee and abdicated before his coronation. But the English don't miss a trick. On the same day that the coronation had been scheduled, the crown went to George VI, his younger brother. And on May 12, 1937, George became King of England to this music, Crown Imperial.

Music composed for the coronation of the English king in 1936, whichever English king it turned out to be, turned out not to be Edward VIII, turned out to be George VI. Music of William Walton, Crown Imperial. Very different in intent and seriousness from the piece we're going to hear now, a beautiful concerto which was commissioned by the great violinist Jascha Heifetz. We're going to hear a performance now with Heifetz playing and William Walton conducting the Philharmonia Orchestra. The first movement of William Walton's concerto in B minor for violin and orchestra.

0: A piece first heard on December 7th of 1939 with the Cleveland Orchestra under Arthur Rudzinski. The violin soloist at that first performance was the man who was just playing on the recording we heard, Yasha Heifetz. In this recording, we heard the Philharmonia Orchestra under William Walton, the first movement of Walton's Concerto in B minor for violin and orchestra. And we'll hear the rest of it tomorrow. In fact, all we have time for now is a little polka.
1: "See me dance the polka," said Mr. Wag like a bear. "With my top hat and my whiskers that tra-la-la-la trap the fair. Where the waves seem chiming haycocks, I dance the polka there. Stand Venus, children in their gay frocks, maroon and marine and stare. To see me fire my pistol, through the distance blue as my coat. Like Wellington, Byron, the Marquis of Bristol, Busby, Braintree's float. While the wheezing hurdy-gurdy of the marine wind blows me to the tune of Annie Rooney sturdy. Over the sheaves of the sea, and bright as a seedsman's packet, with zinnias, cantytops chill, is Mrs. Marigold's jacket, as she gapes at the in-door still, where a dawn in the box of the sailor, blue as the decks of the sea, Nelson awoke, crowed like the cocks, then back to the dust sank he. And Robinson Crusoe, Rousseau, the bright and foxy beer, but he finds fresh isles and a negress smiles, the poxy doxy dear. As they watch me dance the polka," said Mr. Wag like a bell, "in my top hat and my whiskers that tra-la-la-la trap the fair. Tra-la-la-la-la-la, tra-la-la-la-la-la, tra-la-la-la-la-la-la-la-la."
0: I don't know how anyone can speak those words in time, but we just heard it done very well by Timothy West with the London Mozart Players. One short piece from Facade, William Walton and the Sitwells. All the time we have today for Walton. In tomorrow's show, we'll finish the violin concerto with Heifetz, so join us for sure. And in fact, this is a great place to listen to music, and there's more coming up right now. Exploring Music is produced by Sidney Gillard at WFMT in Chicago and produced and engineered by Bill Sigman at Digital Island Studios here in New York City. Our production assistants are Ella Pinsloop, Eric Opland, Adela Skoronsky, and Weston Williams. Rebecca Neistat is the WFMT production and syndication manager. I'm Bill McLaughlin. 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
2: Have you noticed how much rudeness has become a part of our culture? If you turn on primetime television, what will you find? Rudeness. TV writers seem to think that you can't be funny without cutting someone else down or being crude. We especially see women on television who are crass and uncouth. Now, men and women can both be rude, but I think it's particularly unattractive in us as women. It shows a lack of love, too. In 1 Corinthians, Paul says, love is not rude. That means that when we learn manners, we're showing love. When we strike up a friendly conversation, we're showing love. When we're being considerate or sensitive, we're showing love. Our world sees plenty of rudeness. I think it's time for us women to show what true, godly love is like. With Seeking Him, I'm Nancy DeMoss Wagglemuth.
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Welcome to Harmonia. I'm Angela Mariani. This hour, we're exploring ways that landscape has been reflected in the music of earlier centuries, from topography and weather conditions to wildlife and human interventions. We'll gaze at distant mountains, wander through meadows, hop fences, and rest in shady glens in music by Cipriano de Rore, Thomas Wilkes, Robert Johnson, and more from 12th century Germany to 18th century Peru. On our featured release, Johannes Soler and Capella Solertia bring us the luscious Leipzig cantatas of lesser-known Bach cousin Johann Ludwig, whose works were preserved in copies used by Johann Sebastian. Join us!

In the 1624 manuscript collection of Mistress Elizabeth Davenant, named for the daughter of the eventual mayor of Oxford, there's a lute song by Robert Johnson that begins, "Woods, rocks, and mountains, and the desert places where naught but bitter cold and hunger dwells, hear a poor maid's last will, killed with disgraces." Here it is, sung by soprano Julianne Baird with lutenist Ron McFarlane.

Julianne Baird sang Robert Johnson's Woods, Rocks, and Mountains with Ron McFarlane lute. Next up, more mountainous imagery in an anonymous composition from 18th century Peru, which begins, "From what rigid mountain were you born to be so cruel to me?"

Cachuita de la Montana Yamadese El Buen Querer, a little song about the mountain called The Good Affair from an 18th century collection compiled by Bishop Baltasar Martinez Compañón with the help of Maestro de Capilla of Trujillo Cathedral, Pedro José Solís. We heard Capilla de Indias led by Tiziana Palmiero. Not all music with topographical imagery is as melancholy as these last two songs. We'll hear an instrumental adaptation of Palestrina's popular madrigal Vestiva I Colli, Spring Clothed the Hills and Countryside with New Glories.

Ensemble Sintagma Amici performed Adriano Banchieri's canzone L'Alcena Gina, based on Giovanni Pierluigi da Palestrina's Vestiva I Colli, Spring Clothed the Hills and Countryside with New Glories. Springtime landscapes are at the center of another favorite from 17th century Italy, featuring Ottavio Rinuccini's sonnet Zefiro Torna e di Suavi Accenti. Claudio Monteverdi's duo setting depicts Zephyr, god of the western wind, quote, murmuring among the green leaves and making the flowers dance, end quote. While love songs, sung by the nymphs Phyllis and Chloris, sound through mountains and valleys high and low, the caves, quote, redoubling their harmonies.

The ensemble tenet performs Zefiro Torna e di suavi accenti. Zephyr returns and with sweet accents enchants the air. Published in Claudio Monteverdi's 1632 Scherzi Musicali. Next, a madrigal by one of Monteverdi's English contemporaries with references to mountains of a different sort.

The King's Singers with a two-part madrigal by Thomas Wilkes, Thule, the Period of Cosmography. Wilkes references three legendary volcanoes, Hecla in Iceland, Etna in Sicily, and Fogo in the Cape Verde Islands, in a poem emphasizing how human experience is often stranger than fiction. Quote, "These things seem wondrous, yet more wondrous I, whose heart with fear doth freeze, with love doth fry." The opening of the traditional Sephardic tune we'll hear next is also reminiscent of volcanic activity, but in this case, the fiery imagery illustrates the pain of lost love.

0: Esta montaña de enfrente, this mountain before me is illuminated and burning, a traditional Sephardic song performed by the Accentus Ensemble. 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I'm Angela Mariani.
1: The Manila Symphony Orchestra presents Liberation, 80 years of the Philippine Republic, the third concert of its centennial season celebration, conducted by Jose Reyna Jr. The program features Antonino Benaventura's Youth, Lucio San Pedro's Concerto in D minor, Artie Shaw's Clarinet Concerto, and George Gershwin's Porgy and Bess, a symphonic picture for orchestra arranged by Robert Russell Bennett. Soloists are Jean Marquez on violin and Jason Marquez on clarinet. The Manila Symphony Orchestra in Liberation, 80 years of the Philippine Republic, July 4, 7:30 p.m. at the Manila Metropolitan Theater. For ticket inquiries, visit the Manila Symphony Orchestra Facebook page.
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Welcome back. We'll continue our exploration of landscape in music with another natural element that makes frequent appearances in song texts from the 16th and 17th centuries, the shade of trees. In his 1550 madrigal, Alla dolce ombre delle belle frondi, Cipriano de Rore set a sestina by Petrarch in which a love-stricken man seeks shelter from the burning sun beneath the branches of a laurel tree.

Renaissance vocal ensemble Cinquecento sang the first stanza of Cipriano de Rore's Alla Dolce Ombra, Into the Sweet Shade of the Lovely Leaves, I Ran Fleeing from the Pitiless Light. Like Palestrina's Vestiva e Colli, Rore's Alla Dolce Ombra became a popular choice for creative adaptations such as the diminutions by Girolamo Dalla Casa we'll hear next.

Girolamo della Casa's Diminutions on the first stanza of Cipriano de Rore's madrigal Alla Dolce Ombra, performed by Flautando Köln. Next, we'll hop back a few centuries for a song by Walter von der Vogelweide in which a pair of lovers meet beneath a linden tree, observed only by a nightingale.

Unter den Linden an der Heide, Under the Linden on the Heath, a reimagining by Minnesinger Walter von der Vogelweide of the popular Trouvère song in Mayo Duz Tense Nouvelle. Pauline Böhngen led ensemble Celadon. This next brief tune features a text from Shakespeare's Winter's Tale. Jog on the footpath way, and merrily hent the stile. A merry heart goes all the day, the sad tires in a mile. A stile is a structure that allows humans, but not livestock, to cross boundary fences in pasture areas, a common sight in 17th century and modern England.

John Potter sang the traditional tune, Jog On, Jog On, the Foot Pathway, the first verse of which comes from Shakespeare's Winter's Tale. We heard the Broadside Band led by Jeremy Barlow. You're listening to Harmonia. I'm Angela Mariani. Our featured recording this hour is a January 2026 release from Johanna Soler and the Capella Solertia devoted to the cantatas of Johann Ludwig Bach. Johann Ludwig Bach lived from 1677 to 1731 and worked as Kapellmeister in the Thuringian town of Meiningen. Far fewer of Johann Ludwig's compositions have survived than those of his third cousin Johann Sebastian, and the majority of what we have was copied by Johann Sebastian for performance in Leipzig. We'll continue our landscape theme with Johann Ludwig's cantata for the first Sunday after Easter. Wie lieblich sind auf den Bergen. How beautiful are the feet of those who proclaim peace on the mountains.

excerpts from Johann Ludwig Bach's cantata, Wie lieblich sind auf den Bergen, How beautiful are the feet of those who proclaim peace on the mountains. Johannes Soler led Capella Solertia on this hour's featured release, Johann Ludwig Bach, the Leipzig Cantatas. Harmonia is part of the educational mission of Indiana University and is a co-production of WFIU Public Radio and Early Music America, a national organization that advocates and supports the historical performance of music of the past. 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And follow us on Facebook by searching for Harmonia Early Music. The writer for this edition of Harmonia is Chelsea Belt. Thanks to our studio engineer Brock Hammond and our production team, Luann Johnson, Christopher Burris, and John Bailey. I'm Angela Mariani, inviting you to join us again for the next edition of Harmonia.

0: This is Max McLean. The descriptions of the final days are horrifying, but the recurring message is that the faithful are secure through the blood of the Lamb. Listen to the Bible from Revelation 9. The fifth angel sounded his trumpet, and I saw a star that had fallen from the sky to the earth. The star was given the key to the shaft of the abyss. When he opened the abyss, smoke rose from it like the smoke from a gigantic furnace. The sun and sky were darkened by the smoke from the abyss, and out of the smoke locusts came down upon the earth and were given power like that of scorpions on the earth. They were told not to harm the grass of the earth or any plant or tree, but only those people who did not have the seal of God on their foreheads. They were not given power to kill them, but only to torture them for 5 months. And the agony they suffered was like that of a sting of a scorpion when it strikes a man. During those days, men will seek death, but will not find it. They will long to die, but death will elude them. The locusts look like horses prepared for battle. On their heads they wore something like crowns of gold, and their faces resembled human faces. Their hair was like woman's hair, and their teeth were like lion's teeth. They had breastplates like breastplates of iron, and the sound of their wings was like the thundering of many horses and chariots rushing into battle. They had tails and stings like scorpions, and in their tails they had power to torment people for 5 months. They had as king over them the angel of the abyss, whose name in Hebrew is Abaddon, and in Greek Apollyon. The first woe is past. 2 other woes are yet to come. The sixth angel sounded his trumpet, and I heard a voice coming from the horns of the golden altar that is before God. It said to the sixth angel who had the trumpet, "Release the 4 angels who are bound at the great river Euphrates." And the 4 angels who had been kept ready for this very hour and day and month and year were released to kill 1/3 of mankind. The number of the mounted troops was 200 million. I heard their number. From Revelation 9. Listen to the Bible. It's great for the soul.
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2: In our last session, we discussed the great controversy of how we live our lives in time, and the whole message of this book of Ecclesiastes is there any meaning to the time that I spend in this world? We put on a person's tombstone, born at such and such a date, died at such and such a date. Two poles of time in between which we live out our lives. And the basic question is the time that you spend alive in this world significant or isn't it? Does your life have meaning or doesn't it? That is the center of the controversy that the author of Ecclesiastes is discussing. Now, if you recall, when we looked at those earlier chapters of severe pessimism, when the author spoke about the fact that there was nothing new and that everything was vanity, I pointed out that there was a literary phrase in there that I think is very significant for understanding this book. That when he talked about futility and vanity and nothing new, he added the phrase as a constant refrain under what? Under the sun. That is, from the perspective of being locked into this world, if all we had was the secular perspective, the this worldly perspective, then we would have to surrender ultimately to the despair that he's addressing. But did you notice the subtle change at the beginning of chapter 3? To everything there is a season, a time for every purpose. What? Under heaven. Now it's no longer under the sun. The consideration, the vantage point is changed from being locked into this world under the sun to now a heavenly perspective where a new word is suddenly introduced into the text that sounds almost foreign to everything that we've heard so far. And it is the word what? Purpose. The word purpose. And the message, very simply, is this. There is a reason for your life. There is a reason for your suffering. There is a reason for your pain. There is a reason for your joy. The New Testament puts it this way: all things work together for good for those who love the Lord. The Greeks who fought against skepticism, not every Greek was a skeptic, developed a whole science of what they called teleology, where they were looking for order and harmony and purpose. Telos means goal or end. And the Jewish view is there is a beginning to the world and there is a goal for all of history. There is a goal for all of human history, not only collectively, but there is a goal for your private, personal, individual history. A goal that is meaningful. A goal that counts in eternity. And so, the author, in a very real sense, prepares us for the message that's going to be spelled out with so much more clarity in the New Testament. I'm going to jump down for a second, if you will, it won't mind, to verse 11. He, that is God, has made everything beautiful in its time. Also, he has put eternity in their hearts. Except that no one can find out the work that God does from beginning to end. From my perspective, I don't always know what God's purpose is. I don't know what the eternal ramifications are for what happens to me right now. If you know how much I'm obsessed with this question, those of you who are familiar with Legionnaire Ministries know that we have a magazine that we put out occasionally. I'm not going to say monthly. We don't always do it monthly. And it's called Table Talk, and I have a column that I've been writing in there for many, many years, and it's in the byline is entitled, what? Right Now Counts Forever. I keep beating that drum because the message of modern skepticism is basically this: right now doesn't count. Period. Now, some will schmaltz that up a little bit and say, right now counts for right now. But that's it. The Christian faith says, right now counts forever. Which presupposes a few things.

has appointed an hour of redemption. That everything that happens now matters. Everything. You see, what the wise man of the Old Testament is doing is interpreting every aspect of his life theologically. See, what he's saying here is that, hey, I believe in God. That guy over there doesn't believe in God. I mourn, he mourns. I rejoice, he rejoices. Sometimes I dance, sometimes I cry, sometimes he dances. But for him, his dancing is meaningless. His mourning is meaningless. His rejoicing is meaningless. Because it's just an endless cycle with no purpose of an experience of human emotions, the whole gamut, and of human activity, which is basically arbitrary from his perspective. But God makes everything beautiful in its time. So that we understand. He's not saying, hey, look, the pessimist lives in time and I live in eternity. He's not giving a brief of dropping out of this world. This is not a spiritual message of world denial. A lot of Christians think that to be spiritual, you have to quit worrying about the matters of this world. So they won't dance at all. It's never time to dance. It's a sin to dance. Now, what the Bible says, the Bible says it's time to dance. There are times when it's appropriate to dance. There are times when it's inappropriate to dance. There are times when it's appropriate to laugh. There are times when it's inappropriate to laugh. I don't know how much time you spend going to movies. But I watched the movie The Color Purple, which was one of the most heart-wrenching movies I have ever seen. And one of the most troubling experiences I had in the movie was not merely relating with empathy to the story that was unfolding before my eyes on the screen, but responding to the audience reaction. Because I felt like the audience was laughing at all of the wrong places. There have been very few movies that I've walked out of in my lifetime. The one I remember walking out of was the movie version, MASH, which was a great big hit, and a whole television series was based on it because of the humor in MASH. Where the things that were supposed to be funny were tragic. There wasn't anything funny from a Christian perspective. There is a time when laughter is appropriate. There's a time when it's not appropriate. There's a time when mourning is appropriate. Our Lord knew these things perfectly. Jesus knew the right time to weep. He knew the right time to be tough with people, the right time to be gentle with people. He was a master of timeliness, a master of the appropriate. That's what consummate wisdom gives to a person. It doesn't drive him out of the world or out of time, but it makes him now understand time in light of eternity. And only when we have the eternal perspective in our lives can we make the proper judgments and evaluations by which we can live in the world in an appropriate way. Now, he goes on to say that I know that whatever God does, it shall be forever.
Boy, is that

0: message in the New Testament, where Jesus is constantly talking about into the ages. Come to me and I'll give you water that will well up unto eternal life. Not just a drink for a moment that then passes away and the thirst returns. But I come to give you permanence, the very thing that you long for. May the Lord bless you and keep you. Not just today, not just tomorrow, but forever and ever and ever. The greatest message of triumph in the New Testament has to do with the kingship of Jesus. When in the fullness of time, He finishes His earthly ministry and is brought up into heaven and enthroned at the right hand of God and is made as the King of the kings and as the Lord of the lords, and He shall reign for 15 days. Is that what it said? For one term of 4 years, He shall reign forever and ever and ever and ever. Then what? And then what?
1: Ever.
0: And then what?
1: Everest.
0: And then what? Hallelujah. See, our souls cry out in praise and joy and adoration, hallelujah, because in Christ we see the victory of eternity over time. We have something that lasts forever. I know that whatever God does, He says, whatever God does, it shall be forever. Nothing can be added to it, nothing taken from it. God does it, that men should fear before Him. That which has already been, and what is to be has already been, and God requires an account of what is past. Now, we get a new dimension added here. That if you're going to have purpose under the sun, there has to be an accounting. I play on that words often when I mentioned the other night about how the humanist tells you that you live in two poles under the sun, that you come from nothing and you go to nothing, and somehow you're supposed to have significance in between. In the 19th century, when Nietzsche declared the death of God, that declaration was greeted with cheers from a world of people who were sick and tired of being constrained and restrained by rules and regulation that came from that God of the Old Testament, Yahweh, who was saying, thou shalt not do this, and thou shalt not do that. And so these people said, hey, if there is no God, that means that ultimately I'm not accountable. I'm not accountable to anybody. I can do what I want and not worry about it. I die, that's it. So I'll enjoy it as much as I can until I die, and when I die, it's all over. There is no accounting. That was the good news until the existentialist came along and said, did you turn that over and look at the price tag? What's the price tag? Before you rejoice too much, you realize that if you are not accountable, ultimately that can only mean that you don't count ultimately. And so really the idea that we are held accountable for our lives says that God places eternal significance on what you do. And that you're going to be around a long time. If there's any message that was central to the preaching of Jesus of Nazareth that is almost completely neglected in the 20th century church, it is the announcement that Jesus said of the last judgment. One of the conclusions of critical scholarship and New Testament scholarship in the 20th century is this. So whatever else you do with the New Testament, you can't deny this about Jesus, that Jesus' perspective was always eschatological, that is, future-oriented. And that practically every time he opened his mouth, he warned people about this salient fact: someday you're going to stand before God and you're going to be brought into accountability before him. There is a judgment. In fact, Jesus went on to say, don't be deceived about these things. Every idle word that you speak in this world will be brought into the judgment. I remember once I had a student who was extremely bright. After I had him as a college student, after that he went to Harvard and then to Harvard Medical School, and then he went on to specialize in neurosurgery and dealing with the brain and all of that business. And he talked to me one day and he said, R.C., he says, you can't believe what I'm learning about the brain. I said, well, I probably won't be able to understand what you're learning about the brain, but try me out. And he started telling me about how complex the human brain is. For example, right now we are in awe at the amount of information that can be stored on a tiny microchip in a computer and how much information we can stick in an IBM PC. But even with today's technology, with the mini microchip, it would take a computer the size of the Empire State Building be able to contain the information that can be stored in one human brain. And the scientists at Harvard were talking about how we only use 3 or 4% of the capacity of the human mind, that the human mind is the most wasted of natural resources that we have. But here's what the student's theory was. He says, you know what I think is going to happen on Judgment Day? I said, no. He says, I think God's going to have a playback machine. So what do you mean? He says, well, when we die, he's going to take our brains, put them up on a table, and he's going to have something that he plugs into the brain, and he's going to recall this perfect history of the individual life coming from the storage center of your own computer, of your own brain, and every secret that you've ever carried around inside your head will be revealed. Every word that you've ever spoken will be spoken again in the presence of God. He said, now I understand why Jesus and the New Testament writers say that at the last judgment, after God reads the indictment to the human race, every mouth will be stopped. Nobody's going to be able to say, wait a minute, you don't understand. Or let me give my side of the story. He says, because he's going to get it right from your head. Now, I don't know. I mean, that's pure speculation. But it was interesting, I thought. Because Jesus said, every idle word, every casual word. What about the words that you utter with malice aforethought? Those speeches that you prepared. He said, every secret thing will be made manifest. That which is whispered will be shouted from the housetop, because everything in our lives will be brought into account. Now that's scary when we consider our weaknesses and our sins, and if we have nothing to cover those sins and no place to hide. No wonder Jesus says that at the last day the unrepentant will cry to the mountains and the hills to fall upon them, to cover them, lest they be exposed to the scrutiny of the eye of God, who will bring everything into account. You don't hear that in preaching anymore. Who cares about being saved? What is salvation? If I listen to Christian television, salvation is getting a good self-image, getting prosperity, being successful at my job, or getting peace of mind. You know what the main point of salvation is in the Bible? Being saved from the wrath that is to come. Being spared from the negative consequences of that accounting. The old-time preachers used to preach hellfire, damnation, sin, and salvation. The reason why salvation is necessary is because of sin. And if you're a sinner, you need to be saved. Because someday you're going to stand before God. And your eternal destiny will be determined by how you deal with your sin. By whether or not you're covered by the Savior. You either stand alone, or you stand covered by the righteousness of Christ. Because in the fullness of time, God gave us a Savior who died for our sins and who lived and earned and merited for Himself and for His seed eternal life. So we'll live forever in the kingdom of God, where there's no crying, and there's no pain, and there's no death, and there's no evil. That's the purpose of life. God made you to live forever in His kingdom. I have been made for eternity. But there's a day when God will judge the world. And that's just not a New Testament message. You get right here. Moreover, I saw under the sun, in the place of judgment, wickedness was there. And in the place of righteousness, iniquity was there. Look out there under the sun. Go to the courts of justice. Do you see perfect justice? Do you see the guilty getting off free? Do you see the wicked prospering and the righteous suffering? Have you ever been a victim of injustice in your lifetime? Have you ever been a perpetrator of injustice in your lifetime? Of course you have. We all have. We look out here under the sun, and I do not see justice prevailing. And nobody else sees it either. And if that's the only perspective I have, I'm going to say to myself, self, why should I try to be just? Crime pays. Why should I sacrifice myself to a corrupt system? You look under the sun, and that's what you'll see. Corruption. In the place of judgment, wickedness was there. In the place of righteousness, iniquity was there. I said in my heart, God shall judge the righteous and the wicked, for there shall be a time for every purpose and for every work. See, that's not a new message in the New Testament. That is the message of all of Scripture. That the God who creates is a God who redeems, and whose creation is intended forever. So as Christians, we understand every moment in light of eternity. The finite in light of the infinite. The temporal in light of the eternal. We live in the same world as the unbeliever. We eat the same bread. We go to the same stores. See the same movies. But how we understand and respond the life that we live is all the difference in the world. Christians need to think under heaven.
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4: 2 Peter 1 assures us that Jesus is the Messiah, offering two pieces of vital evidence. This is Today in the Word, Moody Bible Institute's Daily Devotional, and I'm John Gager with today's reading, Point of Evidence Number 1, Eyewitnesses. Peter was with Jesus for his earthly ministry. Specifically, he refers to Jesus' transfiguration. Peter was one of the three on the mountain when Jesus unveiled his glory. He heard God's voice from heaven declaring, "This is my Son whom I love. With him I am well pleased." Second piece of evidence, Peter points to documentary proof. Jesus' life, Jesus' birth, life, death, and resurrection were not random events. They were pointed to by Israel's prophetic witness. Jesus was born in Bethlehem of a virgin of the line of David. He suffered and died for the sin of others and rose from the dead. Peter has a high view of the Old Testament, calling it completely reliable. Today in the Word, we read in 2 Peter 1, verse 16, "For we did not follow cleverly devised stories when we told you about the coming of our Lord Jesus Christ in power." Peter also clarified that Scripture is more than just human writing, but is inspired by God. For prophecy never had its origin in the human will, but prophets, though human, spoke from God as they were carried along by the Holy Spirit. We can have the same assurance today. Old Testament Scripture still points us to Jesus as the Messiah. We can read firsthand testimony about his life, death, and resurrection in the New Testament. Bottom line, Jesus is Lord. Well, if you'd like to dig deeper, we invite you to our website, todayintheword.org.
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I'm Julia and you're joining me on the classical music station of FEBC Philippines. We are starting with Aaron Copland and his incidental music for a play of the same name by Irwin Shaw. Wynton Marsalis on trumpet, Philip Koch on English horn, together with the Eastman Wind Ensemble perform Quiet City.

The original incidental music was intended to help depict a character's inner turmoil as he sacrifices artistic dreams for material wealth and status. The standalone piece dates to 1940. Aaron Copland's Quiet City, rendered by Wynton Marsalis on trumpet, Philip Cook on English horn, and the Eastman Wind Ensemble under Donald Hunsberger. The cellist and composer Luigi Boccherini plays a pivotal role in the development of the string quintet, having written over 100. Europa Galante brings us the string quartet in D minor, Opus 25, No. 1.

Once derogatorily referred to in some circles as Haydn's wife, Boccherini today holds his own as a pioneer of chamber music in that period. Europa Galante brought us Boccherini's String Quintet in D minor, Opus 25, No. 1, dating to 1778. Sylvius Leopold Weiss, a contemporary of Bach, was the preeminent master of the lute in his generation. Andrés Segovia performs a transcription for guitar of these paired minuets.

0: Andres Segovia with a pair of minuets by Sylvius Leopold Weiss. I'm Julia and you are with me on DZFE's Favorites. If you'd like to share a favorite work with others by making a request, let us know through Facebook Messenger at 98.7 DZFE. I'll be back with the music of Benjamin Britten and Edvard Grieg. Stay tuned.
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Over a 30-year period, Benjamin Britten produced a series of five works he called canticles, short lyrical pieces setting devotional texts. The first, dating to 1947, is My Beloved is Mine, the text from the Song of Songs in Scripture. Britten is a renowned master of song. His melodies soar in depth responsively to the text. The accompanying piano part takes on a life of its own. His language is tonal but spiked with dissonance and chromaticism. Tenor Peter Pierce and the composer at the piano perform Britten's first canticle, My Beloved is Mine.

My Beloved Is Mine, Benjamin Britten's Canticle 1 was brought to us by tenor Peter Pierce and the composer Britten at the piano. The Danish Romantic Nationalist School in the 19th century is dominated by the figure of Niels Gade, considered its founder. In Norway, Edvard Grieg was inspired by the work of Gade and traveled to Copenhagen to meet him. It is to Gade that Edvard Grieg dedicated his first major piano work too, the Piano Sonata in E Minor, written in 1865. Into this work, Grieg infused Scandinavian folk music and styles. We'll hear a performance by Einar Steen Nakleberg.

0: Einar Steenocklaberg brought to us the piano sonata in E minor, opus 7 of Edvard Grieg, Grieg's first major piano work, composed when he was at the beginning of his career and 22 years old. I hope you're enjoying this edition of Favorites on 98.7 DZFE, The Master's Touch. I'm Julia. The program continues with one of the towering symphonies of Anton Bruckner, his sixth. Stay tuned.
1: God's love is unlike any other, and you're free to reject it. I'm Bonnie Sala with Reset. A young man was sick with love for a young woman. He showed up everywhere she went, asking her to go on a date with him. Each time, she said no. The feelings were not mutual. Finally, the young man broke into her home, kidnapped her, and locked her away so he could finally have her forever. Sometimes we expect God to keep pursuing us with the same desperate determination. But listen to how Jesus described his own longing for us. How often I have wanted to gather your children together as a hen protects her chicks beneath her wings, but you wouldn't let me. He wanted, he longed, but he didn't force. God calls, invites, and draws us. He doesn't force his way in. He doesn't override our will. In the end, God allows us to choose even when that choice leads us away from him. And that's what makes his invitation so meaningful. It's real because it can be refused. It's love because it's freely given and freely received. God loves us so much that he gave his only son to suffer on our behalf, knowing that some of us would reject that love. The Bible book of Deuteronomy puts it plainly. Today, God says, I have given you the choice between life and death, between blessings and curses. Now I call on heaven and earth to witness the choice you make. You can make this choice by loving the Lord your God, obeying him, and committing yourself firmly to him. This is the key to your life. God's love is real. His invitation is open. Will you choose love and life today? I'm Bonnie Sala, ready to grow your faith. Discover practical tools and more at guidelines.org.
0: The Master's Touch, 98.7 DZFE, presenting Masters of Lasting Music and the Master of Everlasting Life. First, a note on the numbering of Anton Bruckner's symphonies, a notorious headache for music enthusiasts. Bruckner wrote several symphonies throughout his career, discarding some and extensively revising others, making numbering the symphonies a confusing affair. Number 6, for instance, falls relatively early in Bruckner's career, dating from between 1879 and 1881. At just under an hour, it is relatively short. It is also more transparent and less complex than his mature symphonies. Nonetheless, it wouldn't be a Bruckner symphony without its majestic opening movement. The following adagio offers solemn and lyrical contrast. After a more playful scherzo and trio, the symphony comes to an end on a dynamic and triumphant finale. Eugen Jochum leads the Bavarian Radio Symphony Orchestra in the Symphony No. 6 in A major of Anton Bruckner.

Radiant Close for the Symphony No. 6 in A Major of Anton Bruckner. The Bavarian Radio Symphony Orchestra performed under Eugen Jochum. This is Favorites on 98.7 DZFE, The Master's Touch. I'm Julia. Before we continue with work by Rameau and Vivaldi, think on this with me. Our reflection is by Marie Ellen von Neuwenhuysen, who writes, "Dementia is one of the most feared medical diagnoses. As the Church, it can be difficult to know how best to love our brothers and sisters in Christ and disciple them in faith as they are being mentally and emotionally transformed by memory loss. Those with dementia are often identified by who they once were before cognitive changes took effect. Sometimes we become so caught up in the cognitive and personality changes caused by dementia that we forget that their true identity should still be maintained by their before and after in Christ. Even someone who has forgotten the day they were called to faith is still being made new in Christ. Thus, when we are caring for our brothers and sisters with memory changes, we need to joyously see their future in Christ and that He is making them new even now, rather than obsessing over who they once were. I have seen that, often as memory fades, the old habits of serving, appreciating creation, loving others, and clinging to faithful practices grow stronger. Grandmother may offer to serve you food again and again. One may find peace in familiar hymns. Grandpa may continue to read scriptures aloud daily after dinner. Each of these small actions reflects how he or she has been becoming more Christ-like over their entire lifetime, now amplified in light of their memory loss. The faithful patterns that they were setting into place decades before are now coming to fruition. Their hearts are remembering what the mind has forgotten. As the Church, we should continue to hold those with dementia in high esteem as core members of our congregations. This means not only loving them, but continuing to disciple them and help them to progress and grow in faith. We should encourage them to join in times of worship and fellowship, to partake of the sacraments even when they may have forgotten their meaning, and to spend time in the Word, even when Scripture makes less sense than it did before. We should remind them that while they may forget, the Lord does not. Isaiah 49:15. Marie Ellen von Neuwenhuysen, writing for Core Christianity.

From Rameau's 1739 tragedy on Lyrique d'Ardennes, Antenor's monologue and aria in Act 4. The titular character is a Trojan prince in love with Iphis, daughter of the Greek high priest Agamemnon. In star-crossed fashion, their romance unfolds against the backdrop of an ongoing war between the Greeks and Trojans. We heard bass Boris Krestov perform with the Bulgarian Radio Symphony Orchestra under Ettore Gracchi's. I'll follow with one of Antonio Vivaldi's concerti without designated soloists, which are called concerto di piano. Alberto Martini leads the Accademia I Filarmonici in the concerto in G minor RV 156.

0: The Accademia I Filarmonici under Alberto Martini performing the Concerto in G minor RV156 of Antonio Vivaldi. 98.7 DZFE, The Master's Touch, is the classical music service of FEBC Philippines. 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Stay tuned.
1: Welcome to Bible Q&A with John MacArthur. This is Denny Nugent with today's question. It comes from the Gospel of Matthew today, where in chapter 12, Jesus issues a stern warning against the Pharisees, saying any blasphemy can be forgiven except blasphemy against the Holy Spirit. Jesus even says the one who commits such a sin can't be forgiven either in this age or in the age to come. Now, John, that's pretty serious stuff. What exactly does it mean to blaspheme the Holy Spirit?
2: Well, this is a historical issue, Denny. In the ministry of our Lord Jesus Christ, in his incarnation, he submitted himself to the will of the Father and the power of the Holy Spirit. Everything he did by the power of the Holy Spirit. That was part of the kenosis, the self-emptying, the humbling. He came into the world, took on the form of a man, did only what the Father willed for him to do, and did it in the power of the Holy Spirit. When the leaders of Israel, according to Matthew 12:31, when they said about him that he does what he does by the power of Satan, the power of Beelzebub, he said, "You have blasphemed the Holy Spirit by attributing my works to Satan." That's unforgivable. And it was unforgivable. If when you've heard all he had to say, when you've seen all that Jesus did, your conclusion is exactly opposite the truth, and you conclude that he is of Satan rather than God, you're helpless and hopeless. That rejection of Christ cannot be forgiven, and neither can any rejection of Christ be forgiven.
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3: 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Shaw's Clarinet Concerto, and George Gershwin's Porgy and Bess, a symphonic picture for orchestra arranged by Robert Russell Bennett. Soloists are Jean Marquez on violin and Jason Marquez on clarinet. The Manila Symphony Orchestra in Liberation, 80 years of the Philippine Republic, July 4, 7:30 p.m. at the Manila Metropolitan Theater. 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

The music of Vincent Dundy is quite different from the more familiar music of Claude Debussy, although they were contemporaries. In contrast to Debussy's atmospheric and evocative style with its innovative use of harmony, Dundy drew from more traditional language, taking his inspiration from the likes of Beethoven, Wagner, and César Franck. Franck's stamp in particular can be discerned in the first string quartet of his students. Dundy's String Quartet No. 1, written in 1890, will be brought to us by the Chilingirian Quartet.

The Chilingirin Quartet brought to us the String Quartet No. 1 in D Major, Opus 35 of Vincent Dandy. With that, we close this edition of Favorites. Join me again next week for more popular and notable classics and composers here on The Master's Touch. If you would like a particular classical work featured, just send us a DM. This has been Julia, and Tiffany is the writer of this program. Thanks for sharing this time with us on Favorites.

0: This is Max McLean. How do we keep ourselves on the path of righteousness? Listen to the Bible from Proverbs 2. Discretion will protect you, and understanding will guard you. Wisdom will save you from the ways of wicked men, from men whose words are perverse, who leave the straight path to walk in dark ways, who delight in doing wrong and rejoice in the perverseness of evil, whose paths are crooked, and who are devious in their ways. Thus you will keep to the paths of righteousness, for the upright will live in the land, but the wicked will be cut off from the land. From Proverbs 2, listen to the Bible. It's great for the soul.
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guitarist John Williams and friends with Mozart's Turkish Rondo Kerkel 331. Before that, harpsichordist Robert Veillot-Lacroix with a harpsichord sonata number 30 in D of Domenico Cimarosa. Ensemble explorations under Roald Dilthey's now. This is the string sonata number 3 in C of Gioachino Rossini.

Ensemble Explorations, directed by Roald Diltins. That was the String Sonata No. 3 in C of Gioachino Rossini. Next up, the Cole Quartet with a Scherzo in A minor, Opus 88 No. 2 of Felix Mendelssohn.

0: pianist Havard Gimson and the Royal Scottish National Orchestra under Bjarte Engeset. That was the second movement, Giocoso, of the Piano Concerto No. 1 in F, Opus 1 of Geert de Wight. Before that, the Kohl Quartet with a Scherzo in A minor, Opus 81 No. 2 of Felix Mendelssohn. Keep tuned in to the Master's Touch for Chamber Music Society of Lincoln Center. That's coming up in just a short while.
1: 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Here is FEBC Philippines Chief Executive Officer Luis Miguel Castillo for the FEBC Report.
2: Over the years, God has allowed many of us to witness His work through seasons of change and growth in ministry. 78 years is a long time, from past milestones to present developments. 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
3: That was many years ago, 1998. First month ko sa FEBC as a probie. I was a secretary then, fresh graduate. Hindi pa siya something special sa akin. I was not a listener of 702DCAS. Kaya nung in-unveil yung transmitter, sinasabi na mas malawak ang maaabot nito, mas marami ang makakapakinig. Okay lang sa akin. Until I heard the stories about how people help para mabuo yung pondo sa 50 kilowatt transmitter na yun. I remember one story about a church. They were raising fund for a van. Kasi meron silang mission project. They want to reach a certain group of people na kapag ginamit nila yung van na yun, mas magiging effective yung ministry nila. And then this pastor heard the call. Pwede po ba kayong tumulong kung meron kayong kakayahan upang mag-ambag sa pambili ng transmitter? And that announcement nagmarka sa puso ni pastor. Kinausap niya yung church, and then the Lord touched the heart of the church. The church decided na yung fund nila na inipon, pambili ng van, would be donated to the transmitter. Merong tinatch ang Lord naman na meron siyang van. And that listener donated the van to the church.
4: Wow!
3: Binalik ng Panginoon sa simbahan yung pangangailangan niya. 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Mainly because first goal ko during that time, tumulong sa aking mga magulang to have a job, have a decent job after graduation. Doon po lumalim yung pagkaunawa ko sa kung paanong ang Diyos ang humihipo sa mga tao upang magpatuloy ang ministry ng FEBC.
2: Ate Jo, napakaganda ng shinare mo because nakita natin how generously people are giving. But not just generously giving out of their abundance, but sacrificially giving.
3: Yes.
2: But inside FEBC, there's also a sacrificial giving sa mga taong tinawag sa ministeryo nito. Ikaw ay isang taong tinawag sa ministeryo nito. Sabi mo kanina na hindi pa talaga ako truly listener ng FEBC, pero you ended up in FEBC. Can you share to us that turning point naman sa buhay mo nung na-expose ka na sa mga nakikinig, buhay nila, and even in your own life now that's slowly being transformed by the Lord as you're part of FEBC?
3: I would consider it as a journey, as a marathon. Hindi nga ito love at first sight. Hindi ako yung tipo na in-interview na, oh, this is my dream job, this is my dream company. Hindi po ganun. The more I get to know the ministry of FEBC, the more I fall in love with how the Lord has been moving through the hearts of many, including yung puso ko. 1998 up until now, I am 28 years serving in the ministry of FEBC. simula sa panahong wala akong kaalam-alam, galing po ako sa isang universidad at ang naging malaking universidad po sa akin ay ang Far East Broadcasting Company. Marami po akong natutunan along the way, especially sa larangan po ng creatives. The Lord has put the creativity in my heart na ma-involve po ako sa programming. 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
5: Our programs natin sa FEBC, yan ang heartbeat ng ating ministry. Ang sabi nga sa atin bilang broadcaster, especially ng isang gospel media ministry, we are truth tellers. And we are telling the truth of the word of life and the living word. No? Dahil sa ating mensahe na from one to many, yan ang power ng broadcast. 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How important is the ministry of FEBC now in 2026 compared maybe to 1948 nung umpisa tayo nagbato ng programa sa airwaves? 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
3: Yung mensahe ng pag-asa hindi po nag-iiba. 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
5: Yes, nakita rin natin yung evolution ng ating ministry. No? For example, ang 702DZAS, ang pinakaunang radio station natin. Nakita natin na bilang isang announcer o broadcaster at maraming nakikinig sa atin, in this day and age, tayo rin ay listener sa mga nagbibigay ng feedback sa atin through many ways where there is an interactive way of engaging through the platform, sa sinasabi mo, multi-platform na tayo. In listening to the people in their feedback, how has that helped improve our programming in terms of what people are craving for in their life? Diba? 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
3: 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Lalo na kung by the grace of God, ano, ma-witness ko po na ma-unveil itong bagong transmitter na to. Pero ang maganda ron, hindi na lang siya isang platform. Meron na siyang mga pinsan na tutulong para mas mapalakas, hindi lamang yung tinatawag na terrestrial radio, kundi yung iba't ibang platform na meron.
5: Yes, and that is how alive the ministry is, because we serve the one true living God. Siguro if there is one message, one last message that you want our listeners to hear and people watching us, what would that be to inspire, encourage them in their life journey?
3: Hindi naman po naghahanap ang Panginoon ng kung ano yung wala sa atin. Ang tanong niya kay Moses, ano yung nasa kamay mo? Ano yung kaya mong gawin? Yan ang maaaring ibigay natin sa Panginoon, and the Lord will use that. He will bless the work of your hands, whatever yung kaya mong gawin, pararamihin po niya, palalawigin po niya, pauunlarin niya.
5: Thank you, Ate Jo. From 1998 to 2026, the Lord has been faithful in the life of FEBC, but the Lord has been faithful to the people called to be part of FEBC. And Ate Jo Alabastro is a living example of that. Ate Jo, salamat for your time today.
3: Thank you po, and salamat din po sa inyo mga kaagapay na tumulong upang mabuo yung panibagong transmitter na tatawid hopefully another 25 years or more sa ministry po ng FEBC. Pagpalain po kayo ng Panginoon.
5: As we look back, we are reminded that what carries the ministry forward is not merely innovation or infrastructure, but lives surrendered to God's calling. And as we look ahead, we press on, confident that He will sustain and complete the work He has begun.
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0: I'm Elliot Forrest, and it is my pleasure to welcome you to the next broadcast of the radio series from the Chamber Music Society of Lincoln Center. David Finkel and Wu Han, Artistic Directors. Now in its 56th season, the Chamber Music Society is one of the world's leading chamber music presenters. From its home in New York's Alice Tully Hall, on tour and on recordings, the Chamber Music Society delivers dazzling performances by virtuosic musicians to countless devoted listeners. On today's program, we revel in works of tremendous rhythmic vitality and emotional depth. We'll begin with a violin-piano work by Samuel Coleridge Taylor, based on African dances. And then we'll hear the joyous, uplifting E-flat major piano quintet of Robert Schumann. We spoke with David Finkel, co-artistic director of the Chamber Music Society, who shared more with us about the pair of pieces we hear on this broadcast.
1: Today's broadcast opens with a work by the British composer Samuel Coleridge Taylor. Coleridge Taylor was a star student working with Charles Villiers Stanford at the Royal College of Music in the 1890s, and he became widely known as a composer after the successful debut of his cantata Hiawatha's Wedding Feast, the first of three cantatas he wrote based on Henry Wadsworth Longfellow's epic poem, The Song of Hiawatha. Coleridge Taylor gave three well-received concert tours featuring his own works in the United States in the early 1900s, and he was celebrated in Britain, but his life was tragically cut short when he died from pneumonia in 1912. Coleridge Taylor was of mixed race descent. His mother was from England and his father was from Sierra Leone, and he devoted a good deal of energy trying to reconcile elements drawn from black musical traditions with forms from Western European concert music. In 1897, he set poems by Paul Laurence Dunbar and connected them into a cycle called African Romances. He produced a collection of 24 solo keyboard arrangements of spirituals following his time in the United States, and in 1904, he published the wonderful suite of Four African Dances that we hear on this program. In the opening piece, he uses a repeated figure in the piano to evoke a drum call, creating a rhythmic idea that becomes the foundation for the music that follows. The finale is likewise full of bustling dance rhythms. The composer noted that the melody of the second piece in the set was inspired by a particular African folk song. And in the third dance, Coleridge Taylor quotes himself, drawing on a theme from his very first published work, The Piano Quintet in G Minor, which was inspired by the long tradition of piano quintet writing in the 19th century. Speaking of that tradition, on the second half of the program, we'll hear the piece that made the piano quintet instrumentation the chamber music force to be reckoned with that it is today. In the early 19th century, quintets with piano weren't standardized. Mozart and Beethoven both wrote quintets for four winds and piano. Early 19th century composers like Franz Schubert and Johann Hummel wrote quintets for piano, violin, viola, cello, and double bass, an instrumentation that remained common until the mid-1800s. But in 1842, Robert Schumann made the choice to write a piece for piano and string quartet, that is, two violins, viola, and cello, pitting this formidable string ensemble against the might of the keyboard.

0: Brahms, César Franck, Antonín Dvořák, Coleridge Taylor, and many other fantastic composers.
1: Thank you, David. We'll start the program with music of Samuel Coleridge Taylor. He wrote his four African dances in the early 1900s to play together with his friend, the violinist John Saunders, and it soon became a staple of tour programs he presented around Europe and America. Now we'll hear it from the Chamber Music Society of Lincoln Center. Here are Kristen Lee, violinist, Gloria Chien, pianist, with the four African dances of Samuel Coleridge Taylor.

0: We just heard Kristen Lee, violinist, and Gloria Chen, pianist, with Samuel Coleridge Taylor's Four African Dances, Opus 58, in a performance from the Chamber Music Society of Lincoln Center on the WFMT Radio Network.
1: Open the Bible with Colin Smith.
2: When Jesus went through Samaria, he met a woman who had some knowledge of the truth, but it was mixed with a great deal of error. But Jesus does not begin by telling her that God is angry over her sins. He tells her that God is seeking worshipers who will worship the Father in spirit and truth. He begins by guiding her toward a right relationship with God. See, a right relationship with God is the foundation of a righteous life. And there's not much point in talking about righteousness to people who don't know and love the Lord. The way to change and overcome sin in your life is to discover the transforming power of a God-centered life. And that can be yours through faith in the Lord Jesus Christ.
1: Are you open to learning the Bible story? Well, then come to OpenTheBible.org.
0: I'm Elliot Forrest. On the second half of the program, we hear the glorious piano quintet in E-flat major of Robert Schumann. We spoke with violinist Francisco Fulana about some of the things that make this piece stand out in the repertoire.
3: My name is Francisco Fulana. I'm a violinist originally from Spain. I've been in the U.S. now for almost 20 years, and I've been part of the CMS family since 2018. I was a CMS Bowers Program artist, and now, you know, fortunate enough to keep playing as an artist of the Chamber Society. The piano quintet by Robert Schumann, it's really one of these classics of the repertoire. It's full of life. It's full of, I would say, just the ups and downs and the kind of the roller coaster of emotions that takes both the audience but also the performers themselves through the piece. Playing this piece, what really, I think, what makes what the kind of the jewel of the whole work is that slow movement. It's really a funeral march. It reminds me a lot of something like one of the Beethoven symphonies, you know, some of the funeral marches that Beethoven uses in his symphonies. And I don't know, you kind of just don't expect it. And every time, you know, I get to play this piece, it just puts me in that kind of, I don't know, almost like somber and a very rigid mood almost, you know, like your whole body just feels very heavy when you're playing it. Whether you're playing, you know, the first violin part, which obviously, you know, has a lot of the melody, but also when you're playing just the rhythm of, you know, the other parts of the strings, in my case, the second violin part, you're just trying to complement that with that most stillness and, you know, really kind of this feeling of being unavoidable, of something that's catastrophic that you just can't help yourself.
0: Thank you so much. Watch out for that heavy funeral slow movement in this otherwise bright and optimistic work by Robert Schumann, written in 1842, his so-called Year of Chamber Music. Now we'll hear it. Here's Gilbert Kalish, pianist, Ani Kavafian, and Francisco Fulana, violinists, Qian Chen, violist, and Dimitria Tappan, cellist, with the piano quintet in E-flat major by Robert Schumann.

From the Chamber Music Society of Lincoln Center, we heard Gilbert Kalish, pianist, Ani Kavafian, and Francisco Fulano, violinists, Qian Chen, violist, and Demetria Tappan, cellist, with Robert Schumann's Piano Quintet in E-flat Major, Opus 44. That concludes our program for today. 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First up, it's Grieg's urgent, lyrical, and at times playful cello sonata, followed by the daring folk music-inflected second string quartet by Bartók. Here's a preview.

0: Just a sample of the music you'll hear on next week's broadcast. I'm Elliot Forrest. Thanks so much for listening. 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
1: 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Shaw's Clarinet Concerto, and George Gershwin's Porgy and Bess, a symphonic picture for orchestra arranged by Robert Russell Bennett. Soloists are Jayan Marquez on violin and Jason Marquez on clarinet. 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

Daryl Ang directed the New Zealand Symphony Orchestra through the entr'acte to Act Two, from Giacomo Meyerbeer's 1836 five-act grand opera, The Huguenots. We continue with the saga of Nikolai Gogol's hero, Taras Bulba, narrating for us the war between the Cossacks and the Poles in 1628, and the events in the hero's life. Leo Sienaczek wrote the suite Taras Bulba from 1915 to 18. He called the work a rhapsody. The NDR Symphony Orchestra, under John Elliott Gardner, performs the initial Death of Andrei, in which Taras's son fights for the enemy because he has fallen in love with a Polish girl. The orchestra proceeds with the death of Ostap. Taras's other son is captured and tortured by the Poles, crying out in a heartbreaking clarinet solo. The suite ends with the prophecy and death of Taras Bulba.

0: Nikolai Gogol's hero, Taras Bulba, immortalized in music by Leo Sienacek. The NDR Symphony Orchestra under John Elliott Gardner performed the suite that served as an inspiration to Russian soldiers during the Great War. I'm Dawn, and this is Cruising with the Classics. Join me now in a short reflection. Therefore, let those also who suffer according to the will of God entrust their souls to a faithful Creator in doing what is right. 1 Peter 4:19. Geoffrey Bull epitomizes the modern-day believer who entrusts his entire soul to God's will in the middle of terrible suffering. Bull was punished with solitary confinement, brainwashing, many kinds of intimidation and starvation during more than 3 years of imprisonment by the communist Chinese 40 years ago. During his affliction, he prayed that God would help him remember scriptures, realize his peace and triumph over doubt, fear, loneliness, and fatigue. The final two lines of a poem he wrote summarize Bull's complete trust in God's plan and purpose. "And thy kingdom, gracious God, shall never pass away." The term entrust is a banker's expression meaning to deposit for safekeeping. Peter encourages all believers who experience trials and tribulations to give over their very lives, souls, to God's care. The Lord indeed is a faithful Creator who made us. Therefore, we can and should trust Him fully as the only one who is able to care for all our needs. Peter's instruction is also related to Romans 12 verse 1. "I urge you therefore, brethren, by the mercies of God, to present your bodies a living and holy sacrifice, acceptable to God, which is your spiritual or rational service of worship." Paul reminds us that it is much easier to react as we should to trials if we have already resolved, with God's help, to entrust everything to Him. Then we can face with common confidence rather than worry and fear whatever God allows. This reading from Strength for Today by John MacArthur, published by Crossway in 1997.
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tenor Robert White rendered James Yorkston's Cockles and Muscles, or Molly Malone. Robin Stapleton led the Monte Carlo Philharmonic Orchestra. Molly Malone is the unofficial anthem of Ireland. Peter Tchaikovsky set out to write his 7th symphony, but was unable to complete it. He later transformed it into a work that would eventually be released by his publisher as a 3rd piano concerto in E-flat after the composer's death in 1893. It was initially called Tchaikovsky's Allegro Brillante for piano and orchestra. In 1956, the 3rd piano concerto was set as a ballet by Georges Balanchine for New York City Ballet, also under the title Allegro Brillante. Here's Emil Gilels to bring us Tchaikovsky's Opus 75 Piano Concerto with a new Philharmonic Orchestra, conducted by Lauren Mazel.

Emil Gilels brought us Tchaikovsky's Piano Concerto No. 3 in E-flat, Op. 75, with a new Philharmonic Orchestra conducted by Lauren Mazel. From a piano concerto, we turn to a sonata penned by Charles-Valentin Alcon. This is the first movement of his four-movement Grand Sonate Les Quatre Âges, Op. 33. Published in 1847, the sonata begins with a depiction of life in one's 20s. The clumsiness of the 20-year-old man is portrayed by wrong chords. Welcome pianist Marc-André Amelin.

0: The first movement, subtitled 20 Years of Charles Valentin Alcan's Grand Sonata, The Four Ages, Opus 33, published in 1847. We heard pianist Marc-André Amelin. I hope you're enjoying the drive. I'm Dawn, and this is Cruising the Classics on 98.7 DZFE. Our highlight follows the break. Stay on to hear the violin concerto of Jean Sibelius.
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Although Jean Sibelius wrote numerous works for solo instrument and orchestra, he composed only a single concerto, the Violin Concerto in D minor, opus 47. Sibelius originally dedicated the work to German violinist Willy Burmeister, who promised to play the work in Berlin. Financial restrictions prevented a German premiere, however, and Sibelius's Violin Concerto was first performed in Helsinki. Since Burmeister could not travel to Finland, Hungarian violin teacher Viktor Novacek took his place. The premiere was set for February 1904. Sibelius was late to complete his concerto, however, and left Novacek with little time to practice. It should be no surprise, then, that the first performance was received coldly. This led Sibelius to condense his violin concerto in 1905. This revised version premiered in October that same year in Berlin. Burmeister was again asked to play the solo part, but was once again unavailable, so the solo was given to the orchestra's leader, Carol Hellier. In this performance of Sibelius's violin concerto, we'll hear violinist Miriam Fried and the Helsinki Philharmonic Orchestra under Aku Kamu.

0: Violinist Miriam Fried and the Helsinki Philharmonic Orchestra under Oko Kamu presented Jean Sibelius' only concerto, his violin concerto in D minor, Opus 47. This is Cruising with the Classics on 98.7 DZFE. We'll close with the music of Australian composer Percy Grainger. I'm Dawn, stay with me.
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0: Percy Grainger was an Australian-born composer as comfortable with modern experimental music as with folk tunes. Grainger's In a Nutshell Suite uses elements of both. Written mostly between 1914 and 18, it contains five movements, each with a colorful title. The first, Arrival Platform Humlet, Grainger describes as the sort of thing one hums to oneself as an accompaniment to one's tramping feet as one paces up and down the arrival platform, waiting arrival of a belated train bringing one's sweetheart from foreign parts. After this is Gay But Wistful, which embodies that London blend of gaiety and wistfulness so familiar in the performances of George Grossmith Jr. and other vaudeville artists. After this comes Pastoral, a lengthy impressionistic movement with dark harmonies. The final movement is entitled Gumsucker's March, after the nickname given to the residents of Grainger's native state of Victoria, who were called gumsuckers after the habit of sucking the gum of some sweet species of wattle during the heat of the Australian summer. Grainger's, in a nutshell, exists in a number of instrumentations and will be given to us by the BBC Philharmonic under the direction of Richard Hickox.

0: Richard Hickox led the BBC Philharmonic in Percy Grainger's In a Nutshell suite. 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
2: 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Friends, believe it or not, your future is safe and your purpose is prepared. Your future is safe and your purpose is prepared. What do we mean? In the book of Ephesians, again, chapter 1, verse 13, it says, "In Him, you also, after listening to the message of truth, the gospel of your salvation, having also believed, you were sealed in Him with the Holy Spirit of promise." I love how it starts with "in Him." Again, it's all because of God. After listening to the message of truth, when you hear the message of truth and you believe it, after you believe it, what happens? God seals you in Him with the Holy Spirit of promise. In Him. It's not in us. It's not because of us. It's all because of Him. Because of Him, we are sealed with the Holy Spirit. Friends, you were sealed in Him with the Holy Spirit of promise. In the time when the Bible was written, the word seal was very significant. They understood what they meant when you say seal. A seal in biblical times is a stamp of ownership, security, authority. It's a mark of guarantee. It's authentication to certify. Friends, you and I are sealed by God. He claims ownership of us. He gives us security. No one can take us away from Him. He tells us He has all the authority. He gives us a mark of guarantee, an authentication. We're certified with the Holy Spirit of promise. Friends, today, God sealed us and God secured us. Past tense. Your future is safe. It's secure. He says, with the Holy Spirit of promise. The Holy Spirit is in you as a believer, and the Holy Spirit is your down payment. God's down payment, His pledge for what is to come. Eternal life. You will inherit eternal life because you are sealed in Him. Ephesians chapter 2, the second part of verse 10 says, "Created in Christ Jesus for good works, which God prepared beforehand, that we should walk in them." The question is this: how is our future secure? Friends, you are so special. You are so precious. You are so worthy of God that He sent His Son to die for you. He sent His Son to die for you, to pay for your sins, to give you freedom, to give you the gift of eternal life. And because you are so precious to Him, He paid for your life by signing it with the blood of Jesus Christ. In Christ Jesus. Jesus' blood Himself covers you. That blood gives you forgiveness. That blood gives you grace. It gives you love for eternity. In Christ Jesus. Don't ever forget that. All that Christ has done for you.
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0: like to refer to them as significant others. 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I trust that listeners will find them stimulating and satisfying.
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0: Today's program begins with Haydn's Symphony No. 95, written for London, as were the others in this series. It is in the usual four movements and is played here by the Riast Symphony Orchestra under Ferenc Fritschai.

That was Haydn's Symphony 95, conducted by Frickshey. The frequently overlooked Russian composer Alexander Glazunov wrote 9 symphonies. As a representative sample of his output, we shall hear the Leningrad Philharmonic, conducted by Mravinsky, in the 4th symphony. It is in 4 movements.

That was Glazunov's Fourth Symphony, conducted by Mravinsky. We can hear a Ninth Symphony next, that of Vaughan Williams. He was to have been present at this recording by the London Philharmonic under Bolt, but passed away at 8 a.m. that very day. It is in four movements.

That was Vaughan Williams' final symphony, conducted by Sir Adrian Boult. The French-Swiss composer Arthur Honegger wrote 5 symphonies. 3 have been featured elsewhere, namely 3, 4, and 5, all of which have titles. His second symphony is described as 4 strings and is in 3 movements. The Bavarian Radio Orchestra are here conducted by the Swiss conductor Charles Dutoit.

0: That was Honegger's Second Symphony, conducted by Charles Dutoit. In our next programme, we shall hear Haydn's Symphony No. 97, together with Vaughan Williams's Fifth and Prokofiev's Third.
1: And that brings to an end Classical Symphonies and Significant Others with musicologist Russell Brandon. 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

0: I'd like to talk about the Ordo Salutis. As well as being a brilliant name for a character in Star Wars, Ordo Salutis is also a Latin phrase which means Order of Salvation. The Ordo Salutis answers the question, what steps take place in the salvation of a Christian? Well, if we were being very minimal, we might say that the necessary steps in salvation are simply repent and believe in Jesus. But is there anything that happens before a person can repent? And is there anything that must happen after a person believes? The Ordo Salutis shows that salvation is a beautifully sprawling process that spans not only the whole of a person's life, but extends outward, even beyond history and beyond time itself. We get a compressed glimpse of the Ordo Salutis in Romans chapter 8, verses 28-30. It's almost like watching a time-lapse video of a Christian's entire spiritual life from beginning to end. And we know, says the Apostle Paul, that for those who love God, all things work together for good, for those who are called according to his purpose. For those whom he foreknew, he also predestined to be conformed to the image of his Son, in order that he might be the firstborn among many brothers. And those whom he predestined, he also called. And those whom he called, he also justified. And those whom he justified, he also glorified. Do you hear the Ordo Salutis there? God foreknows, then predestines, then calls, then justifies, and then ultimately glorifies the believer. There's a logical process at work. Now, the pacing of the Ordo Salutis isn't uniform. There's no neat 3-year gap between each thing happening. Some of these things occur, to all intents and purposes, simultaneously. For example, is it really possible for us to separate in time the moment when God regenerates a person and gives that person faith from the moment he justifies that person? But that's not the point of the Ordo Salutis. The intent is to show that God sovereignly ordains each part of the process in a person's salvation, and that the process, once begun by God, is inexorable, unstoppable. And that is a source of enormous strength and comfort for the believer. The inevitability of the Ordo Salutis shows that our Heavenly Father never gets halfway through saving a person and then says, you know what, this one's blown it again, I'm out. Paul's saying, those whom God predestines to be saved will ultimately be glorified. The chain cannot be broken or interrupted. It's a countdown that can't be aborted. In fact, that thought seems to be behind Paul using the word glorified in the past tense. You're expecting those whom he justified, he will also glorify. But instead, Paul says those whom he justified, he also glorified. He's saying, if a believer has been justified, then it is as if he has already been glorified, even though, temporally speaking, that moment is yet to come. That's why Paul can say at the end of the chapter that nothing will be able to separate us from the love of God in Christ Jesus our Lord. Once he sets his saving love on a person, he loves them to eternity. When I first became a Christian, I found myself troubled by the fact that while some sins in my life seemed to suffer an immediate and lasting death, others were more tenacious. I was being told by my pastor, quite rightly, that everything had been accomplished by Christ on my behalf, that Christ had overthrown the power of Satan, sin, and death. And yet, from my perspective, it seemed that that unpleasant trio was still very much in operation in my life. Was I really saved? The Ordo Salutis reminds believers in that situation, which is all believers surely, that while in one sense our salvation is already, in another sense it is not yet. We are united with him, and yet we await him. Salvation has already happened. We've certainly and irrevocably received eternal life. We cannot fall away finally from Christ. And yet, in another sense, salvation is still to come. because we haven't yet experienced all of its benefits. We haven't yet been glorified. We certainly will be. Sin will be entirely removed from us at our deaths or when Jesus returns, whichever comes first. But until that glorification happens in time, however, we're still midway through the Ordo Salutis. To pick up on the language Paul uses in Romans chapter 8, yes, I may be called and justified, but I am yet to be glorified. I surely will be glorified, but that has not yet happened in time. And as long as I live in that already but not yet state, my salvation, while certain, is not yet in my everyday experience fully complete. And that is a reassuring thought for me as I continue to battle sin in my life, and I hope it will be for you too. My ongoing sin, assuming I'm repenting of it and not making excuses for it, is not proof that my salvation never happened. It's a reminder that I must continue to look to Christ and eagerly await the day when my salvation will inevitably reach its completion. I'm Barry Cooper, and this has been Simply Put, a podcast from Ligonier Ministries. We would love even more people to discover Simply Put, so please leave us a review on your favorite podcast app, especially if you live outside the United States. It makes a real difference. Thanks so much for listening.
1: 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Antonino Benaventura's Youth, Lucio San Pedro's Concerto in D Minor, Artie Shaw's Clarinet Concerto, and George Gershwin's Porgy and Bess, a symphonic picture for orchestra arranged by Robert Russell Bennett. Soloists are Jayan Marquez on violin and Jason Marquez on clarinet. The Manila Symphony Orchestra in Liberation, 80 Years of the Philippine Republic, July 4, 7:30 p.m. at the Manila Metropolitan Theater. 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

Well, with that wonderful sound, welcome to the Sound of Majesty. I'm Greg Wheatley, and we're glad that you're along with us. We began with music from the Master Chorale of Washington and an arrangement of Alice Parker, Guide Me, O Thou Great Jehovah. The text is probably familiar to you, perhaps not so familiar, that tune. Interestingly, tune and text both originate in the volume called Genuine Church Music, which takes us all the way back to the year 1832. And as we said, an arrangement there by Alice Parker, Guide Me, O Thou Great Jehovah. Psalm 48 says, Great is the Lord and greatly to be praised. In the city of our God, His holy mountain, beautiful in elevation, the joy of the whole earth, is Mount Zion in the far north, the city of the great King. God, in her palaces, has made himself known as a stronghold. For lo, the kings assembled themselves. They passed by together. They saw it. Then they were amazed. They were terrified. They fled in alarm. Panic seized them there. Anguish, as of a woman in childbirth.

With the east wind, thou dost break the ships of Tarshish. As we have heard, so have we seen in the city of the Lord of hosts, in the city of our God. God will establish her forever. We have thought on thy loving kindness, O God, in the midst of thy temple. As is thy name, O God, so is thy praise to the ends of the earth. Thy right hand is full of righteousness. Let Mount Zion be glad. Let the daughters of Judah rejoice because of thy judgments. Walk about Zion and go around her. Count her towers. Consider her ramparts. Go through her palaces, that you may tell it to the next generation. For such is God, our God forever and ever. He will guide us until death.

The text is a paraphrase, of course, of Psalm 23, a paraphrase by Isaac Watts. The tune, an early American hymn tune known as Resignation. My shepherd will supply my need. Jehovah is his name. Well, the Psalms, of course, have been set to music so many times throughout our musical history. And perhaps one of the Psalms set most to music is that one, Psalm 23. Here's another setting. This one very, very different than that one, but nonetheless a setting of Psalm 23. The Lord is my shepherd. This one by John Rutter. We'll hear singing it the Cambridge Singers.

music that is typically French, and indeed from French composer Paul Taffanel. We heard his Andante Pastoral and Scherzettino, played by flutist Mary Palchak and pianist John Novacek, here on The Sound of Majesty.

0: music from the pen of Gabriel Fauré, his Cantique de Jean Racine, and a wonderful English translation, O Redeemer Divine, our sole hope of salvation. The Southwestern Seminary Oratorio Chorus in that music as we continue in the French vein there for just a few moments following that flute piece as well. We'll be back with more in just a moment.
1: This is John MacArthur. Join me for today's Portraits of Grace. Savonarola has been called the burning beacon of the Reformation. His sermons denouncing the sin and corruption in the church of his day helped pave the way for the Protestant Reformation itself. Many who heard his powerful sermons went away half-dazed, bewildered, and speechless. Often sobs of repentance resounded throughout the entire congregation as the Spirit of God moved in their hearts under the preaching of that great Italian. However, some who heard him couldn't tolerate the truth and eventually had him burned at the stake. Sinful people won't tolerate a righteous standard. But remember, your present sufferings are not worthy to be compared with the glory you will one day experience in Christ's presence. This is John MacArthur encouraging you to live as portraits of grace.
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The music from the St. Michael's Singers as we begin part two of The Sound of Majesty today. Thank you for joining us and welcome to this second portion of the program, Glorious Things of Thee Are Spoken. Well, we're going to hear next a selection from Handel's Messiah. This is certainly not one of the best known. It is not a chorus. It is one of the arias or solo pieces. But what a poignant piece this is, with its text taken from Isaiah 53, speaking of the suffering of Christ the Messiah, the one who would come to bear the sins of the world. As the soloist sings, he was despised and rejected of men, a man of sorrows and acquainted with grief. Here's music from Handel and Messiah.

with text from Isaiah and music from Handel from his Messiah. He was despised and rejected of men. Reading from the book The Valley of Vision, a collection of Puritan prayers and devotions published by Banner of Truth, we read this. Everlasting Creator, Father, I have destroyed myself. My nature is defiled. The powers of my soul are degraded. I am vile, miserable, strengthless, but my hope is in Thee. If ever I am saved, it will be by goodness undeserved and astonishing, not by mercy alone, but by abundant mercy, not by grace, but by exceeding riches of grace. And such Thou hast revealed, promised, exemplified, in thoughts of peace, not of evil. Thou hast devised means to rescue me from sin's perdition, to restore me to happiness, honor, safety. I bless Thee for the everlasting covenant, for the appointment of a mediator. I rejoice that He failed not, nor was discouraged, but accomplished the work Thou gavest Him to do, and said on the cross, "It is finished." I exult in the thought that Thy justice is satisfied, Thy truth established, Thy law magnified, and a foundation is laid for my hope. I look to a present and personal interest in Christ and say, surely He has borne my griefs, carried my sorrows, won my peace, healed my soul. Justified by His blood, I am saved by His life. Glorying in His cross, I bow to His scepter. Having His spirit, I possess His mind. Lord, grant that my religion may not be occasional and partial, but universal, influential, effective, and may I always continue in Thy words as well as Thy works, so that I may reach my end in peace. Thanks for joining us on The Sound of Majesty.

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1: Taking a job as a summer lifeguard while studying at university changed her life, and now it's saving others. Carlin Lonkarik was studying microelectronics in Canada, and it got her thinking, how could those skills save people?

0: When someone starts to drown, a lifeguard only has seconds to respond, reach out, and grab that person who went under. But the deeper the water, there's less light, and the only tool a lifeguard has to help is goggles. But those only help you see a few short feet. Carlin came up with a handheld sonar device she calls Aqua Eye. Now, first responders are putting it to use, saving the drowning when seconds count. Jesus once reached out and saved a drowning Peter when he began to sink. And it is only Christ who can save us, bringing us from death to life for eternity. So today, by faith, take his hand and trust in Jesus. Welcome to Haven Today. I'm David Wolin, sharing the great story that's all about Jesus. We're now in a series called The Promise of Jesus, and there are many promises of God. But this week, we're thinking about what Jesus promised his disciples just before he went to the cross. He prayed so that they might have courage, and he asked his Father to protect them as he sent them into the world. So what does this mean for us today, 2,000 years later? How is Jesus calling you and me today to be in the world and yet not of the world? Well, to help me answer those questions, we're going to hear a message that my predecessor and friend Charles Morris and I recorded together a few years ago. We're airing this now as I take a few days off, and it fits really well with our focus on the Gospel of John this month, so I hope you can stay with us and listen in. And if you've caught any of the Haven Today programs recently, you know we've been offering the new animated film, Light of the World.
1: I brought someone who can help. This is Jesus.
2: Never heard of him.
1: He's helping people. I want to be a part of that. This is my chance to show up.
3: No, we've talked about this. It's just a story.
1: Papa?
4: We're gonna need a bigger boat!
5: Tell me about this Jesus.
6: Jesus is no Messiah. He is nothing.
7: And sometimes evil men silence those who speak the truth.
8: What is truth?
7: This is not the end. It's the beginning.
1: He is the light of the world.
0: A little trailer for the Light of the World animated film. I've been so touched by how Haven listeners have been responding. Many have given in support of Haven and requested this resource, which tells the story of Jesus through the eyes of the youngest disciple, John. And in the film, he appears probably much younger than we think of him. In fact, I asked the producer recently why they portrayed him in the film the way they did.
9: There's a lot of Jesus adaptations, let's be honest. I mean, you have The Passion of the Christ, you have more recently King of Kings and The
0: Right.
9: Chosen and all these different things. The disciples are almost exclusively portrayed as old men with beards, and we know historically they weren't. And that was really interesting to us. We wanted to do something that was very different from anything we had seen before. And to make this, like, Disney of the 90s made a feature film about the life of Jesus that was actually true to Scripture. So we wanted the fun. We wanted the full family appeal. Mm-hmm. We wanted it to be a coming-of-age story. And historically, John could have been 13 when he chose to follow Jesus as a rabbi. That was what they did at the time. When you were 13, you chose to follow in the footsteps of, you know, a rabbi, a teacher. So it's very possible, and many historians believe

Last month, needing to raise $764,000, and I've been on my knees since the campaign began, asking the Lord to provide as only He can. And already, listeners like you have already made a dent in this number. We're over halfway there, but you can't win a race if you don't run strong through the finish line, which is why I'm asking you to pray today about contributing your own gift for the sake of this ministry that spotlights Jesus. Will you stand with us now? And now we'll get started with a song of hope. Here's CeCe Winans and I've Got Joy. I've got

0: This is Haven Today. I'm David Wolin. With me is Charles Morris, and that was I've Got Joy by C.C. Winans, and we're about to continue in our study of John chapter 17. And Charles, I know that theme of joy has been showing up in the last few programs that we've been recording together, and it's certainly there in the passage today.
1: Well, it is what we're going to look at today, David. We learn from God's Word, like in John 17, but we also apply John 17 and all of Scripture to our lives. This, of course, as we've said, is the longest prayer of our Savior recorded in all of Scripture. And I want us to pick up at three verses halfway through this prayer in John 17. Before we look closer, let me read verses 13 to 15. I am coming to you now, but I say these things while I am still in the world, so that they may have the full measure of my joy within them. I have given them your word, and the world has hated them, for they are not of the world any more than I am of the world.

0: My prayer is not that you take them out of the world, but that you protect them from the evil one. A little different way to translate verse 13 of John 17 would be as Jesus prays to his Father in heaven, "But now I am coming to you, and I am saying these things in the world so that they may be filled to overwhelming with my special joy." So Jesus prayed not just that his children have joy, but they would be overwhelmed with joy. But it's not just any kind of joy. It's a special kind of joy. My special joy. You could translate that. He prayed this halfway through the high priestly prayer to his Father in heaven before heading to the cross. We need this joy, no matter our circumstances. Christians can be too serious in our faith, even though faith is serious. Jesus frequented parties. He spoke of the great banquet to come. So why can't we just relax a little sometimes and be overwhelmed with his joy even now? We don't need to be stick-in-the-muds. It can be fun to be shared with others this faith we have, this joy he gives. Christians are not called with his joy to be dour, or as one Southern pastor I once heard put it, to experience pity parties. That's not how we live. And we do this even as the prayer continues, and we are reminded we live in a world filled with hate. Verse 14, "I have given them your word, and the world has hated them because their lives are not rooted in the world, just as my life is not rooted in the world." No sooner did Jesus pray for us to have his joy than he prayed against the hate his disciples would experience in this world. He wants to give us the whole counsel of God. That counsel promises great joy, but also envisions great suffering from the world and in the world, and it's two realities, and he prays this with full disclosure. Jesus taught the world hates his word and hates his church. We find this daily in the news we take in, but also in our personal lives. It's a mystery. And the source of this hatred shows up as he prays what we find recorded in verse 15. "I am not asking that you take them out of the world, but I am asking that you, please, keep them from the evil one." Yes, there is a person out there who brings on the hate and leads this world to hate. Jesus taught us in the Lord's Prayer earlier in his ministry to pray, "Thy will be done," which means, in this high priestly prayer, your will, God's will, not the devil's will, be done. Here is our Lord praying for our protection from the one, this evil force at work that seeks to destroy and bring us and his church to an end. And of course, that's not going to happen if you trust his word and abide in him. We need and we have his protection from the devil. And our Savior, who prays this prayer for us even now, has a perfect record of answered prayers. So listen up. Listen to me tell you right now, if you're in Christ, you are safe. But you're also warned. There are dangers in this world, in this life. But Christ is here and with us through his Holy Spirit. God's will on earth as it is in heaven. We settle for too little in this world. Our prayers can easily become tiny, individual, too narrow, even super spiritual petitions. But this prayer and the earlier Lord's Prayer lead us to a bigger than our own little lives world of praying. And this is why every day we must join with Christians who pray like Jesus taught us to pray and have done so through the centuries. We pray, "Deliver, please keep us from the evil one." Our lives and our prayers are rooted in him and not of this world. His kingdom is coming. And if we are born again in him, as I pray you are, his kingdom has already come to you. David?
1: Well, Charles, the kingdom has come. Jesus said so. And yet here we are as Christians still living in this fallen world. So really, we're between two worlds. Charles, it's so funny. When you're reading the Word, how things pop out to you, especially when you're really studying and digging in deep. And this week, just tackling John 17 together, I've seen the words of Jesus. There's these repeated phrases and words highly concentrated in this prayer. In the first day, we saw the word glory repeated. Yesterday, it was the word gave or given, and I noticed it again in the verses that you were reading and that I'm about to read. There's a phrase that has several variations on it, but it's all about relationship to the world, Christ's relationship with it, and ours as well. So let me read the remaining part of this text. And remember, this is Jesus praying to the Father about his remaining disciples. They are not of the world, even as I am not of it. Sanctify them by the truth. Your word is truth. As you sent me into the world, I have sent them into the world. For them, I sanctify myself, that they too may be truly sanctified. There's a children's book that I've read to all my kids when they were little. I think it was called something like Inside, Outside, Upside Down. It was about a little bear getting into a box, and you see now he's in, and the box turns upside down, and so the bear is upside down, and then it goes on the truck and falls off the truck and so on and so forth. But the point is helping kids to understand these little prepositions, inside, outside, upside down. Well, Jesus is also teaching us some very important spiritual prepositions that we really need to live for Christ in this fallen world. And there's three of these phrases. The first is this: the disciples of Jesus were called out of the world. That's the first phrase, out of the world. Jesus said so in verse 6, praying to the Father, he said, I have revealed you to those you gave me out of the world. Too often as a Christian, I know I forget where I've come from, what I've come out of. We're all prone to forget the chains that once held us captive before Jesus called us and through the cross brought us out of the world. Like Paul writes in Ephesians, you were once darkness, but now you are light in the Lord. And so I'll say it again, Christ called us out of the world. And that leads us to the second phrase, which is related. Verse 16, Jesus says his disciples are not of the world. Not of the world. No longer of the world. That's an identity shift. It's true, even though we often fail to live it out. And so we need to rehearse the gospel daily because we forget that we are not of the world. Charles, your friend James Montgomery Boyce wrote about how the world has its own wisdom, its own theology, its own agenda, its own methodology for getting things done, and all of these run largely counter to the way of the kingdom. As Christians, we're prone to attempt kingdom tasks in worldly ways. When we do, we fall and fail. Kingdom tasks require the power of Christ. There's no other way. And that's unnatural for us in the flesh, which is why we need to be transformed more and more into the image of the Son. And that's basically what we typically mean when we use words like sanctification or sanctify, becoming more like Jesus, growing in holiness. And certainly that's a correct, biblical, defensible understanding, but the word sanctify has a range of meaning in the Bible and can be used in another way. This passage is one of those instances. So right at the end, Jesus says this. He says he sanctifies himself. Okay, hold on. Can Christ become more holy? Well, clearly no. He is holy, full stop. So what does Jesus mean when he prays, sanctify them by the truth, and then two verses later, for them I sanctify myself, that they too may be truly sanctified? Well, the literal meaning of sanctify is set apart. And in this case, Jesus is setting himself apart for his atoning work on the cross. And it's only because of what he's about to do that the disciples can be set apart for the work the Lord Jesus has for them. And what is that work for which the disciples are set apart? We find out in the last of those prepositional phrases. It's into the world. And more specifically, sent into the world. This is the mission of the church, an extension of the mission of Christ, a sneak peek here in John 17 of the Great Commission. And so today, we who are in Christ, you who are in Christ, a modern-day disciple, are also called out of the world. You are not of the world, and Christ has sent you into the world.

0: A song and a prayer from Sovereign Grace. Let your kingdom come. This is Haven Today. I'm David Wolin. It's been a joy to bring Charles Morris back again to the program. And since I'm taking a little time off this week, we thought it might be a fun blessing to bring back some of what Charles and I recorded together as I was stepping in a few years ago while he was stepping out. And before we close the program today, I also want to remind you we still have the animated film Light of the World on DVD. We'd love to send this to you with our thanks for your support as we get close now to the deadline, June 30th, which is the end of our fiscal year. And we really could use your help now to provide the needed funds for this global ministry that spotlights Jesus. Haven started the month needing to raise $764,000. We're getting close now to having covered two-thirds of that, but with only a few days left, a large amount remains. And we do trust the Lord to meet our needs. So if He's prompting you to step in, please do jump on that today. There is not much time left. And again, we'd love to send you the DVD, Light of the World. Just let us know you'd like to receive it. I'm David Wolin, inviting you to come back again next time. We'll be keeping it all about Jesus. It's the great story here on Haven Today.
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You heard Barbin Heifetz's arrangement of Claude Debussy's Bonsoir, Beautiful Evening, presented by Julian Lloyd Webber on cello and John Lanihan on piano. Next, Robert de Vizet's Masquerade and Tombeau de Monsieur Francis Corbett.

You heard Robert de Vizet's Masquerade and Tombeau de Monsieur Francis Corbet, presented by Christian Rivet on guitar. Next, the second movement of Glier's Harp Concerto Opus 74.

Harpist Rachel Masters performed with the City of London Sinfonia under Richard Hickox in the second movement of Glier's Harp Concerto Op. 74. We continue with the Andante movement of Mozart's Symphony No. 38 in D.K. 504.

Bruno Walter conducted the Columbia Symphony Orchestra in the second movement of Mozart's Symphony No. 38 in D-K504. Next, the second movement of Ernst von Dohnányi's Three Pieces, Opus 23.

0: That was Ernst von Dohnányi on the piano in the second of his three pieces, Opus 23. Up next on the broadcast, The Good Measure.
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tales, truths, and tunes bring remarkable music into satisfying symphony. Join me, Tiffany, for a harmony of classics on The Good Measure.

Alexander Scriabin was a contemporary of Sergei Rachmaninoff. In fact, they were classmates at the Moscow Conservatory, although both ultimately went on very different paths. Scriabin later wandered far afield from traditional tonal language, but his earliest works are very much in romantic territory. This gem, originally for horn and piano, is from his student days. Cellist Stephen Isserlis performs, with pianist Thomas Adès, Scriabin's 1890 Romance. We begin with the nostalgia and melancholy of a dying century. Gabriel Fauré's songs include these two seasonal melodies. In the Forest of September highlights man's ties to nature in its cycle of death and renewal. The first song, Autumn, is full of the desperate and somewhat ironic melancholy of youth. Tears come to my eyes that in my heart at 20 had been forgotten. Here are baritone Sanford Sylvan and pianist David Brightman.

knowing that the winter in which everything decays is close at hand within me as it is within itself, makes me the fraternal gift of her first dead leaf. Two songs by Gabriel Fauré, performed by baritone Sanford Sylvan and pianist David Brightman. Those were the 1870s.

28 autumn, and in the September forest of 1902. The Armenian-Canadian composer Serge Krajan writes, "I was a teenager in Canada when the world received news of the earthquake which had hit the northern part of then Soviet Armenia, causing destruction, devastation, and death. The images on television and in print still linger in my thoughts. One scene I will never forget is that of a clock tower in the center of an affected town still standing among the ruins, with the arrows pointing to 11:31, the exact time the earthquake hit and time stopped." His work, Elegy for Restive Souls, starts with a violin plucking the tick-tock of the clock, while the clarinet plays a motif of destiny, which returns later in the piece, and the piano strikes the bell tolls, all 11 of them, since on December 7, 1988, the 12th was never to sound. The Amici Chamber Ensemble, for which Serge Krajan is also a pianist, performs his Elegy for Restive Souls.

one of the happiest Armenian dances turns into a danse macabre of sorts. This is combined with the Dies Irae theme, which resolves into the celestial return of the initial Requiem theme, this time signifying survival and rebirth from the ashes. Composer Seru Chikrajan, on his Elegy for Restive Souls, a chamber work for clarinet, violin, cello, and piano, written in memory of the 20,000 who perished in the 1988 Armenian earthquake. The Amici Chamber Ensemble performed. This is A Good Measure on 98.7 DZFE, and you're with me, Tiffany, for a harmony of classics. Frédéric Chopin could write in the sweetest, most cloying bel canto. On the other end of the spectrum, there were works such as the Piano Sonata No. 2, whose sovereign spirit is a dark, morbid desperation that wafts through all four movements. However, Chopin being Chopin, there is always a measure of restraint. His biographer James Huneker says it best. So keen for symmetry, for all the term formal beauty implies, is Chopin, that seldom does his morbidity madden, his voluptuousness poison. His music has its morass, but also its upland, where the gale blows strong and true. Among our favorite Chopin, this is a Piano Sonata No. 2 in B-flat minor, performed by pianist Andrei Gavrilov.

0: The wandering shade comes finally to a restless rest, expending its final breath in this fantastic, completely original movement. The enigmatic presto of Chopin's Piano Sonata No. 2 in B-flat minor. However, Chopin began with a funeral march in 1837, and its darkness presides over this magnificent work, which was completed in 1839. Andrei Gavrilov performed the Piano Sonata No. 2. This is Tiffany with you on The Good Measure, a harmony of classics on 98.7 DZFE, The Master's Touch. Stay with me as the clouds gather and war looms on the horizon. Gustav Holst's Baleful Mars from the Planets opens our second hour, heart of which is the epic Eighth Symphony of Dmitri Shostakovich. These remarks.
1: 2 Peter 1 assures us that Jesus is the Messiah, offering two pieces of vital evidence. This is Today in the Word, Moody Bible Institute's daily devotional, and I'm John Gager with today's reading. Point of evidence number one, eyewitnesses. Peter was with Jesus for his earthly ministry. Specifically, he refers to Jesus' transfiguration. Peter was one of the three on the mountain when Jesus unveiled his glory. He heard God's voice from heaven declaring, "This is my Son whom I love. With him I am well pleased." Second piece of evidence, Peter points to documentary proof. Jesus' life, Jesus' birth, life, death, and resurrection were not random events. They were pointed to by Israel's prophetic witness. Jesus was born in Bethlehem of a virgin of the line of David. He suffered and died for the sin of others and rose from the dead. Peter has a high view of the Old Testament, calling it completely reliable. Today in the Word, we read in 2 Peter 1, verse 16, "For we did not follow cleverly devised stories when we told you about the coming of our Lord Jesus Christ in power." Peter also clarified that Scripture is more than just human writing, but is inspired by God. For prophecy never had its origin in the human will, but prophets, though human, spoke from God as they were carried along by the Holy Spirit. We can have the same assurance today. Old Testament Scripture still points us to Jesus as the Messiah. We can read firsthand testimony about his life, death, and resurrection in the New Testament. Bottom line, Jesus is Lord. Well, if you'd like to dig deeper, we invite you to our website, todayintheword.org.
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Gustav Holst's cycle of seven orchestral tone paintings, The Planets, descended upon a thunderstruck audience in 1920. Few could imagine how such music could have originated from a composer whose pre-war compositions had been, for the most part, considered rather bland. The Planets was completed in the forge of the war years between 1914 and 17 as a pet project of Holst, uncommissioned. Presciently, the opening tone painting, Mars the Bringer of War, was completed only weeks before Austrian Archduke Franz Ferdinand was assassinated, igniting the Great War. When Mars came roaring into the concert hall, it was no surprise that the audience heard in it all the atrocities of the war just past. Marching to the drum of a relentless 5/4 meter and full of powerful clashing dissonances, Mars the Bringer of War was performed just now by the Vienna Philharmonic under Herbert von Karajan. The next work, one of Shostakovich's most epic and most magnificent, will take us to the next great war of the 20th century. Altogether, three of his symphonies chronicle the Soviet war experience, at least the way Shostakovich saw it. The rousing Leningrad Symphony No. 7 commemorates that city's fighting spirit during its 900-day siege by the German army. The Symphony No. 8 was written as a response to the imminent victory of the Allied forces, and the 9th was supposed to be a victory symphony. By the 9th symphony, it was clear that Shostakovich and the government had very different agendas, and the symphony created a scandal. But suspicion had begun to dawn on the powers that be in the 8th, which Shostakovich described as an optimistic and life-asserting work, and which, to any with ears to hear, sounds like anything but. A contemporary critic, Daniel Zhytomyrsky, privately noted of the symphony. At the front, the tide

monstrous evil and anger. Conductor Vasily Petrenko, who directs a performance we'll hear shortly, adds to this. The Eighth Symphony wasn't a celebration. Already, Shostakovich was asking, at what cost? What's next? He was saying, we are doing this for our homeland, not for those monsters in power. The Stalinist government called the symphony the Stalingrad, attempting to sell it as a work that paid tribute to those fallen in battle. This failing to mask the work's real message, it was ultimately banned for the next 8 years. There are 5 movements to this symphony. The initial Adagio Allegro sets a mood of pain, repression, and brutal intensity, and is followed by a sardonic scherzo. The following 3 movements unfold without pause. In the 3rd movement, the voice of the trumpet pronounces woe. The urgency subsides into a 4th movement largo that is full of grief and introspection. While many continue to argue how much optimism Shostakovich really did intend for the symphony, the conclusion of the 4th movement in a major key cannot but feel like hope has dawned. The final, 5th movement is a balm with its somewhat pastoral mood and even moments of whimsy. The symphony comes to an end on a radiant major, embodying a statement Shostakovich made at its completion. Life is beautiful. Everything that is dark and gloomy will rot away, and the beautiful shall triumph. The 1943 Symphony No. 8 in C minor of Dmitri Shostakovich. Here are Vasily Petrenko and the Royal Liverpool Philharmonic Orchestra.

Dmitri Shostakovich insisted that his Eighth Symphony was optimistic and hopeful. The final movement does offer some solace, but it is only achieved through monumental struggle. The Symphony No. 8 in C minor of 1943 is one of Shostakovich's great wartime symphonies. We heard it performed by the Royal Liverpool Philharmonic Orchestra under Vasily Petrenko. This is 98.7 DZFE, The Master's Touch. You're with me, Tiffany, on The Good Measure, The Classics in Harmony. We will close later on with a contemporary work, this time from the English side, Vaughan Williams's Oboe Concerto. But let's turn first to a choral meditation by the Polish composer Henryk Gorecki. Gorecki had early in his career embraced an atonal and serial language, but in the 1970s began to move toward a simpler, more expressive language. It was also at this time that he became professor of composition at the State Higher School of Music in Katowice, and earnestly joined the resistance against the Communist Party. The 1975 Amen is a work constructed around a single word. The Jewish tradition teaches that the word Amen is an acronym for the phrase God, King who is trustworthy. Gorecki's upward spiraling setting of this word, Amen, has been described as slow breathing, a deeply meditative confirmation of the immutable nature of God. Here are the Chicago Symphony Chorus and Chicago Lyric Opera Chorus under John Nelson to perform.

In this work by the 20th century Polish composer Henryk Gorecki, one word is charged with meaning and becomes a focus of an extended contemplation. The word Amen ends all our prayers, and in the Christian tradition confirms our affirmation and concurrence with the will of God. The Amen of Gorecki dates from 1975 and was brought to us by the Chicago Symphony Chorus and Chicago Lyric Opera Chorus under John Nelson. Before we go on to a little miniature by Sergei Rachmaninoff, think on this with me. John MacArthur writes, "The fact that God is compassionate and merciful is good news for sinners. It's why we don't always get what we deserve, and that compassion finds its fullest expression in the person and work of Jesus Christ, God in human flesh. The Incarnation itself was an expression of sympathy and identification with our weakness. In Christ, we can see countless expressions of divine compassion translated into human displays that we easily understand and identify with, including sadness, sympathy, and tears of sorrow. Though sinless himself, Jesus suffered all the consequences of sin in infinite measure, and in so suffering, he identifies with the misery of all who feel the pains of human anguish. This was the whole reason God the Son became a man to begin with. We read in the book of Hebrews, he had to be made like his brethren in all things, so that he might become a merciful and faithful high priest in things pertaining to God, to make propitiation for the sins of the people. For since he himself was tempted in that which he had suffered, he is able to come to the aid of those who are tempted. For we do not have a high priest who cannot sympathize with our weaknesses, but one who has been tempted in all things as we are, yet without sin. Our Lord's tenderest mercies are concerned primarily with the salvation of our souls, not merely the suffering of our bodies. The healing ministry of Jesus illustrates the gospel message, a true expression of divine compassion and a definitive verification of his messianic credentials. But physical healing was neither the central point of his message nor the main purpose of his coming. Again, he came to make propitiation for sin and to purchase redemption for sinners. And he did that by suffering in their place, dying for their sins. The true meaning of the gospel is bound up in an accurate understanding of that famous prophecy in Isaiah 61 verse 1, which Jesus read aloud in the synagogue in Luke 4:18. "The Spirit of the Lord is upon me, because he anointed me to preach the gospel to the poor. He has sent me to proclaim release to the captives and recovery of sight to the blind, to set free those who are oppressed. The poor whom he promised to bless are the poor in spirit, for theirs is the kingdom of heaven," Matthew 5:3. "The captives to whom he proclaims liberty are those who, through fear of death, were subject to slavery all their lives," Hebrews 2:15, meaning those who are in bondage to sin. "The blind who recover their sight are those who turn from darkness to light and from the dominion of Satan to God, that they may receive forgiveness of sins," Acts 26 verse 18. "And the oppressed who are set at liberty are those who were formerly under the oppression of sin and Satan," Acts 10:38. In other words, what the gospel announces is something that the physical healings merely symbolized. Something more vital, more lasting, more momentous, and more real than temporary relief from the pains of earthly affliction. The gospel gives us the only true abiding remedy for sin and all its guilt and repercussions. Furthermore, because we gain so many eternal benefits from our earthly sufferings, the mercy that sustains us through our suffering is actually a greater mercy than if God simply erased every trace of hardship or difficulty from our lives. To put it plainly, instant healing would not be spiritually as valuable to us as the all-sufficient grace that cares for us in the midst of our suffering. 2 Corinthians 12:9-10. Still, because we know that God never changes, we can say with absolute certainty that his heart is full of compassion for those who suffer. Our lives and ministries should reflect that compassion as well. This reflection was an excerpt from a piece entitled The
The Ultimate Expression of Divine Compassion, written by John MacArthur and found at gty.org. If you'd like to request a transcript of what was read, send an email to this address, thegoodmeasure@dzfe.febc.ph. That's thegoodmeasure@dzfe.febc.ph.

0: It is one of those exquisite Rachmaninoff pieces, with all his lyricism and use of poignant modulation distilled. Daisy's has attracted its share of transcriptions. Heifetz could not resist. This arrangement is by Peter Nagy and F.H. Schneider, and Nagy performs. This is a good measure with me, Tiffany. Ahead of us is a last wartime work, Von Williams's Irenic Oboe Concerto, After the Pause.
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2: Have you noticed how much rudeness has become a part of our culture? If you turn on primetime television, what will you find? Rudeness. TV writers seem to think that you can't be funny without cutting someone else down or being crude. We especially see women on television who are crass and uncouth. Now, men and women can both be rude, but I think it's particularly unattractive in us as women. It shows a lack of love, too. In 1 Corinthians, Paul says, love is not rude. That means that when we learn manners, we're showing love. When we strike up a friendly conversation, we're showing love. When we're being considerate or sensitive, we're showing love. Our world sees plenty of rudeness. I think it's time for us women to show what true, godly love is like. With Seeking Him, I'm Nancy DeMoss Wagglemuth.
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In England, Ray Vaughan Williams was among the staunchest of musicians dedicated to contributing to the war effort and to national morale. He had served in the First World War, and at the Second, too old to enlist, he redoubled his efforts in putting pen to paper, fighting the war for hope with some of his finest compositions. The Oboe Concerto, which is certainly one of them, was written in 1944 for the oboist Leon Goossens, and is arguably the best of many works for Goossens by the likes of Bax, Bliss, and Britten. The lyrical Italians of the Baroque made the Oboe Concerto their specialty, and this aspect of the genre is suggested in the movement titles Pastorale, Minuet, and Musette. Otherwise, the landscape is one of a serene and storied English countryside. Air raids actually compelled the postponement of the concerto premiere, but the music draws from an age-old font of strength, transcending fleeting troubles. It is a hallmark of Vaughan Williams' music. Oboist Celie Nicklin and the Academy of St. Martin in the Fields under Neville Marriner with Vaughan Williams' Oboe Concerto.

The concerto is one of Vaughan Williams's most popular wartime works, a response to a commission from oboist Leon Goossens. We hear the 1944 Oboe Concerto, performed by oboist Celia Nicklin, and the Academy of St. Martin in the Fields under Neville Mariner. And that is today's program. I hope you enjoyed it. Thanks for listening with me, Tiffany, here on The Good Measure, the classics in harmony on the Mass's Touch. 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

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DZFE can also be heard through channel 314 on Signal TV in partnership with Signal TV Incorporated. 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Electronics and Communications Engineer Joaquin Aliga Jr., ECE 001-1597. 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

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Electronics and Communications Engineer Joaquin Aliga Jr., ECE 001-1597. 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

Reading from Daily Portions from the Writings of J.C. Philpott for June 25th. At that day shall a man look to his Maker, and his eyes shall have respect to the Holy One of Israel. Isaiah 17:7. In the very name, the Holy One of Israel, there is something the sweetness of which melts the heart of a poor sinner. For what is he in himself as a fallen child of Adam, a filthy, defiled, polluted wretch, unfit for the presence of God? And what can fit such an unclean, unworthy, deformed sinner for the eternal presence and enjoyment of the triune Jehovah, but such a Savior as the Holy One of Israel, whose blood as a holy fountain cleanses from all sin? The soul that stands in him stands complete, without spot or blemish. And must not his heart leap and dance when with a measure of faith he is able to lay hold of this Holy One of Israel? But this living faith in and spiritual reception of the only mediator between God and man cannot exist until a man is brought into circumstances in which he needs the Holy One of Israel. Until he is emptied and stripped of all his creature strength, he cannot truly understand how, nor really desire that the strength of Christ may be made perfect in his weakness. So with Christ's wisdom, his righteousness, his blood, so with his love, his gracious presence, all are mere words, loose and floating ideas, dim, dreamy conceptions, until poverty and need lie hard upon the soul, and the Blessed Spirit makes known the unsearchable riches of Christ as so many experimental realities. It is this gracious discovery which endears to him the Holy One of Israel. There is no divine faith, no going out of hope, no flowing of affection toward the Holy One of Israel until that day, when he has no one else to look to, no hope in the creature, until all his righteousness fails him and he feels that he must be saved by free grace or eternally perish. A reading from Daily Portions, compiled from the writings of J.C. Philpott by his daughters and available in the public domain.

0: Open the Bible with Colin Smith.
1: Young King Josiah wanted to get God's people back on the right track, but he had no knowledge of the Bible to draw on and no godly example to follow. Josiah grew up in a spiritually confused and biblically illiterate culture, much like ours today. But deep within his heart, there was a longing to know God. One day, the book of the law was found in the temple. Josiah discovered what a godly life looks like, and from that day on, he did what was right in the eyes of the Lord. God's word changed Josiah's life, and God's word can change your life too. So I hope that you will open the Bible today.
0: Is there someone in your life who needs to know the God of the Bible and might be open to take a journey through the Bible with you? Invite them to openthebible.org.
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Hello, welcome to the Adoration Songbook. My name's Paul Lusher with the Center for Church Music in Grand Haven, Michigan, and today I invite you to sing with us an inspiring hymn of the church, We Are God's People.

We sing great hymns because they strengthen the spiritual experience of true Christians, and our hymn for this week is no exception. It challenges all who belong to Christ that they and that you are not alone. You are a part of a great family, the church. For you are chosen of the Lord. You're born of His Spirit, established by His Word. Your cornerstone is Christ alone, and strong in Him you stand. And then, because all of this is true, you live transparently, ready to walk with your brothers and sisters, heart to heart and hand in hand. For indeed, you are a part of a great family. You are God's people. We

The writer of our hymn, Reverend Brian Jeffrey Leach, said this about how he came to write the words. "We had at that time very few popular hymns relating to the church. So on a gray, smoggy morning at a friend's office in Southern California, I decided to work toward remedying this lack by writing one of my own. The day was the 4th of July, 1975. I sat at a typewriter in his office, and I did not get up until I had written all four verses. The result was We Are God's People. It turned out to be the favorite of all my hymn texts. I love singing it, and I like especially the mixture of metaphors in it, some biblical and some my own, which illustrate the true nature of the church. We are a temple, the Spirit's dwelling place, formed in great weakness, a cup to hold God's grace. We die alone, for on its own each ember loses fire. Yet joined in one, the flame burns on to give warmth and light and to inspire. We

0: 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This hymn may be new to some of you, but I trust that as you've listened to it today, you'll want to hear it again and then sing the hymn with our choir. You can do that, of course, on the website, songsandhymns.org. 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And I can tell you, you won't be alone, as each month, people from all around the world, over 140 countries strong, are on the site singing and learning about the great hymns of the faith.
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It's David for the Morning Drive on 98.7 DZFE, the Master Such, the classical music service of FEB's Philippines. We'll begin the day with Concertus Muscus Vienna under Nicholas Honnecker, and music from J.S. Bach's A Musical Offering.

Carl Philipp Emanuel Bach stayed in his first job for over a quarter of a century, during those long years as harpsichordist to Frederick the Great of Potsdam. His father would come to visit, and one of these visits featured the famous face-off between Frederick and J.S. Bach that resulted in the work we know as A Musical Offering. Wishing to test Bach's contrapuntal mettle, Frederick threw him a thorny chromatic theme on which to create a fugue. Bach hurdled the challenge, of course, and after a suitable period, even offered the king an entire suite built around what was in truth not just a difficult, but a quite ugly subject. We heard two movements from Bach's A Musical Offering, a canon of four parts and canon perpetuus, Concertus Musicus Vienna, performed under Niklaus Sonnenchor. Emanuel Bach was the most celebrated member of the Bach family in his own lifetime. Like his father, he was a keyboard virtuoso, and it was on this merit that he was hired at Potsdam. Our next offering is an oboe concerto, adapted from a harpsichord concerto in the same key. One writer speaks of its fluctuating states of mind, alternating between amiable chit-chat in an aristocrat's drawing room and dazzling displays from a solo instrument. Let's listen to Emanuel Bach's Oboe Concerto in B-flat, WQ 164. Here are oboist Heinz Holliger and the Kammerate Bern under Thomas Zettmeier.

0: Heinz Holliger on oboe, with a Kammerata Bern directed by Thomas Zettmeier. That was the Oboe Concerto in B-flat, WQ 164, of Carl Philipp Emanuel Bach. I'm David, and this is Classical Drive on 98.7 DZFE, the Master's Touch. 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
2: Anselm was born in Italy in 1033. At the age of 23, he had a quarrel with his father, left home, and began wandering through France. He ended up at the Benedictine Abbey of Bec, which he entered and stayed until he became abbot in 1078. Anselm is remembered for deducing that there are valid reasons for believing in God, all of which have evolved around the premise that God is the only explanation for man's moral nature. The fact that design demands a designer in our world, and the cause and effect relationship of nature necessitates a master architect and a builder who, in the words of Scripture, is God. Since then, materialists and atheists have railed against Anselm's arguments, but none have effectively refuted them. And that is one of the reasons why I am not an atheist. When he was president, Ronald Reagan spoke for a national prayer breakfast and said, "I have long been unable to understand the atheists in this world of so much beauty, and I've had an unholy desire to invite some atheists to a dinner, and then serve the most fabulous gourmet dinner that has ever been concocted, and after dinner, ask them if they believe there was a cook." The beauty, symmetry, order, and perfection of our earth is something which I cannot accept as chance, any more than I can believe an explosion in a print shop could produce an unabridged dictionary. It is not only nature which keeps me in awe, but the more I know of the human body, the

0: intricacies of the human body, including your brain, your nervous system, the network of veins and arteries that bring oxygen to your body, the dexterity of your hand, and the marvelous way your eye gives you vision. They all convince me that humankind came from the drawing board of heaven. And the architect and creator was the one of whom Moses wrote, "In the beginning, God created." Another reason that I am not an atheist is that only a belief in God and our responsibility to Him can really account for a belief in the dignity and value of a human being, whether it be an abandoned child in India or the son of the wealthiest man in your city. Apart from God and the recognition that we are accountable to Him, there is no real motive for morality or reason to treat each other with dignity and respect. As Fodor Dostoevsky wrote in The Brothers Karamazov, if there is no God, then anything is permissible. Our concept of right and wrong is opposed to the existentialist, I'm okay, you're okay, do whatever seems good to you, is all derived from the belief that God exists and that He has revealed Himself to humankind. Atheism offers no real standard of right or wrong, of truth or falsehood, and provides no answers to the deep questions of the heart. There's another issue which demands that I believe in God, and that is the issue of existence. Now, Moses wrote that I was created in the image of God, and I bear His image. His stamp is on me, which means I have a will and choices to make. And furthermore, I'm responsible for what I do. A belief in God alone answers the centuries-old questions of existence. Who am I? Where did I come from? Where do I go after I die? A final thought. If there is a God, then whether or not I believe this is unimportant apart from the fact that I am denied an existence of what makes life worth living, what gives purpose to existence, and brings order to chaos.
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Beethoven's only opera, Fidelio, tells us a tale of heroism, sacrifice and freedom, a difficult tale to tell in Vienna, then occupied by the French. Nonetheless, Fidelio achieved lasting success, although it went through several revisions. The final revision premiered in 1814. The 17-year-old Franz Schubert was in the audience, and it was also for this occasion that Beethoven wrote one of the four overtures associated with the opera, the only overture that's actually known by the name of the opera, Fidelio. Here's Stephen Gunzenhauser leading the Slovak Philharmonic Orchestra.

Beethoven's Fidelio, the Slovak Philharmonic Orchestra performing under Stephen Gunzenhauser, the overture. The winds of change blew briskly through Salzburg when Hieronymus Colloredo assumed the leadership of the archbishopric. Like the Holy Roman Emperor Joseph II, Colloredo instituted several reforms in many sectors of society. Among other reforms to the church service, he did away with extended mass settings, forcing composers to be more concise. Congregations may have heaved a sigh of relief, but Mozart as a musician was far from happy. In fact, Mozart's very first mass setting is his largest. The 12-year-old Mozart wrote the Waisenhausmesse, a Missa Solemnis in C minor, for the dedication of the Orphanage Church, or Waisenhaus in Vienna, on December 1768. It is a grand work, employing no less than 4 trumpets, 3 trombones, and timpani. We will hear the Credo from the Mass, directed here by Marcus Creed.

This is Mozart in the grand high church style of the earlier 18th century, the credo from his Missa Solemnis in C minor, the Waisenhaus Messe, brought to us by soprano Selina Lindsley, contralto Gabriel Schreckenbach, tenor Werner Holweg, bass Walter Gronus, the Riaz Chamber Chorus, and the Berlin Radio Symphony Orchestra under Marcus Creed. The Empire Brass and Friends capped the hour with a short work by the early Baroque composer Gabriel Diaz Besson. This is Lauda Jerusalem.

0: Leompar Brass and Friends with Lauda Jerusalem by Gabriel Diaz-Besson. 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

Franz Schubert grew up in Vienna, the most important symphonic center of his time. Schubert composed his 9 symphonies before he was 30. By comparison, Beethoven was already 30 before he wrote his first. Schubert was a skilled violinist and was concertmaster in his school orchestra at the